0: among them including the primaries for the U.S. Senate. From member station WWNO, Aubrey Juhas reports President Trump's pick secured the Republican nomination.
1: The first person U.S. Representative Julia Letlow thanked in her acceptance speech was President Trump.
2: President Trump, thank you for encouraging me to get in this race. Thank you for your endorsement. Louisiana loves you!
1: She beat State Treasurer John Fleming with 57% of the vote. Fleming is also a loyal Trump supporter. Letlow will face Democrat Jamie Davis, a farmer in Tensaw Parish in November, to fill Republican Bill Cassidy's U.S. Senate seat. Cassidy, one of seven Republican senators who voted to remove Trump from office after the January 6th insurrection at the U.S. Capitol, finished third in the May primary. For NPR News, I'm Aubrey Juhas in New Orleans.
0: Venezuela's acting president says 33 people were rescued this weekend, days after two earthquakes rattled the nation, killing more than 1,400 people. It's NPR.
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4: In Phoenix, I'm Laura Blackwood with KJZZ News. A new study shows parents use media like their phones and tablets more than their children during mealtime. The latest data published in JAMA Pediatrics shows how that may affect socialization among family members. KJZZ's Ignacio Ventura reports.
5: The study gathered information from over 350 parents with children of ages 4 to 10 years old. Researchers measured mealtime media usage by having parents report whether they or their children use specific devices. They also gathered data on times when both parents and children were using a device. Cecilia Sadagaribay is a researcher with the University of Arizona.
6: More than three-fourths of all parents are using media or reported using media in their last family mealtime, while a little bit more than two-thirds of children reported that also using some kind of media.
5: The study found that cultural differences may play a role in device usage. The study showed Black parents are associated with paired media use, while Asian parents are linked to more individual uses. Ignacio Ventura, KJZZ News, Phoenix.
4: The St. Mary's Food Bank will close its facilities in Surprise and Phoenix Wednesday through Friday of this coming week. As a result of the temporary hiatus, those anticipating a need for food are encouraged to visit the sites beforehand. Spokesperson Jerry Brown says the closure is due to a technology update in their warehouse. St. Mary's reports seeing about 10,000 families every week across its network. This is KJZZ.
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9: Okay, so in my house, trying to feed my family, I'm not one of those planner people with the list, menu, shopping reminders. Nah, at my house, figuring out what's for dinner is an adventure. I get home the other day, open the fridge, take stock. Couple ears of corn, cabbage, what is it, shrimp? The mushrooms have maybe one more day in them, and I think these are peppers, tiny bit of leftover chicken. It's a random assortment of what have you, but the clock is ticking. Everybody's hungry. So I figure it's time. You see, every culture has a version of throw everything in the pot. In Japan, it's called okonomiyaki. And the best way to describe it, and this is not a fair description, but the best way to describe it is as a savory pancake. Mix up some batter, throw whatever in, pour it on a hot griddle, flip it over, top it with a little sauce, and voila! Okonomiyaki. Never ever the same thing twice, but crazy as it sounds, I promise you, 98% of the time, it is delicious. And today on Snap, we're mixing it up. Chopping, stirring for a brand new flavor you've never tasted before. Snap Judgment proudly presents Movement. Movement. My name is Glenn Washington. Well, Glenn, you said it works 98% of the time. What about that other 2%? That, my friends, is what pizza's for when you're listening to Snap Judgment.

0: 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Good evening. We've got a lot more of Snap on the way. Also this evening at 6, we'll kick off our Sunday night blues party, those lowdown blues, with your host Bob Corator, coming up at 6.
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0: Watch out for a disabled vehicle on the on-ramp from the eastbound I-10 to the southbound South Mountain Loop 202.
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0: Skies are clear and sunny across the valley right now, 101 degrees at KJZZ.

0: 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We'll return in just a moment. And we're just a few minutes away from kicking off our five-hour Sunday night blues party. Bob Quarator is your host for those lowdown blues from 6 till 11. 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
0: Westbound on the Santan Loop 202, watch out for debris blocking the HOV lane near Alma School. And a disabled vehicle on the on-ramp from the eastbound I-10 onto the South Mountain 202 southbound. It'll be clear and breezy overnight, low 79. Sunshine tomorrow, the high 103. We've dropped down to 100 now at KJZZ.
4: From Snap Judgments, orbiting Hollow's justice, you're listening to Snap Judgment. My name is Ben Washington, and now we're going to take you somewhere where you've probably never been before. Snap producer Liz Mack has a story.
5: What are you doing right now?
6: Just suiting up. Camera, this will be yours. When you get underwater, you just turn it like this. Okay?
5: Okay.
6: If you lose it, I'll find it. Don't worry.
5: Okay.
6: If not today, another day.
5: Okay. So you got your slate, you got your flashlight. Got your air
6: pencils.
5: Got your underwater camera.
6: Yep. Here's my extra pencils. You have to get this down to a fine science. Bingo, we're ready.
7: For years, Roger Hansen has been building a secret underwater kingdom a few yards away from a busy street in Long Beach. Today, he's taking me there to see it up close.
6: And this is an official night dive because it's by science, it's after sunset, officially.
5: Okay.
6: So this is a night dive. You have to go by the rules.
7: Roger actually carries a logbook with him everywhere, recording dates and times.
6: We can rinse our mask up in the water tonight, okay. Which we should, Arla.
7: After this dive we're about to take, he'll pick up his pen and his colored pencils and add one more dive at the bottom of a long list.
5: Yeah. All right, any last words? What's the plan?
6: We're going to go down to number 7 and see if we can try and find deep blue.
5: Okay.
6: That's our best chance. And yours is going to be 8. 21, we're going to try.

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Time now for those Lowdown Blues, our five-hour Sunday night blues party. And we've got the blues for you right now and right here.

Good evening and welcome to Those Lowdown Blues. I'm your host, Bob Courtois. We began with a frantic instrumental by Kid Thomas. It was called the Cozy Lounge Blues. That was a place he used to play at. And just some wild third position harmonica playing. And we've got a little bit more in the next sets by Kid Thomas. Some good stuff there. I'm Bob Courtois. We've got a five-hour blues party in front of us. Lots of cool stuff. Honey Boy Edwards, who has a birthday in heaven today. We've got some T-Model Ford, some Big Bill Brunzi featured. We'll look at Ransom Noling, the great bass player, do a set of some of his contributions, as well as a somewhat obscure drummer by the name of Elga Edmonds, also known as Elgin Evans. For years he went by that particular name. Also, Big Moose Walker is in our future, and some St. Louis Jimmy. So we've got all sorts of interesting artists that we'll be paying attention to. Oh, and also, of course, Ella Johnson, the sister of Buddy Johnson, Buddy and Ella Johnson, and their great R&B orchestra. So we've got some cool stuff that we'll be playing, as well as all sorts of other stuff, too. So let the games begin here. It's 6:03, and we have until 11 o'clock to play a whole bunch of music. Let's see what we can get to. Thanks for tuning in, and let's kick it off with a set, as we do, of some traditional Chicago blues, recorded for Chess Records in Chicago, Sonny Boy Williamson with a great band, featuring Luther Tucker on the lead guitar and Robert Lockwood on the rhythm guitar. Sad to Be Alone on KJZZ.

Chicago Blues on KJZZ. Sonny Boy Williamson, number two, Rice Miller, and Sad to Be Alone. We heard from Kid Thomas and the Wolfpack. Kid was the person who did that frantic instrumental at the front, and there he shows his wonderful voice and a cool bit of songwriting on the Wolfpack. Johnny Shines and Evening Sun, and that song has two spotlights. Not only is it Johnny Shines' wonderful voice, but Big Walter Horton's great workout on the harmonica. And I think that was part of the purpose of that whole jam, was to just let Big Walter just zoom into space with that great harmonica solo he did there. We heard from Otis Rush and one of his sides for the Cobra record label, that powerful vocal and guitar of his on Checkin' on My Baby. Little Walter and Flying Saucer, wonderful harmonica instrumental. We heard from St. Louis Jimmy with a wonderful lineup. He worked a lot over the years with Roosevelt Sykes, who was playing piano on I Sit Up All Night, and that was Robert Lockwood playing some great guitar. Howlin' Wolf and I'm Leaving You with Hubert Sumlin taking that wonderful lead guitar, and of course that vocal break is really a powerful one and very memorable, speaking of those bloodshot eyes. We heard from Muddy Waters with Little Walter on the harmonica, Otis Spann on the piano, and I Got My Mojo Working. 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Croce in the Croce Plays Croce Tour on September 16th. A.J. Croce, son of Jim, performs his father's songs to celebrate his musical legacy. Ticket information at mesaartscenter.com. Let's turn our attention now to Ella Johnson. She's made her mark as the vocalist with her brother Buddy Johnson's big band during the 40s and 50s, and she really shined in that, making some really great sides. And, of course, that particular band was just a spectacular R&B big band with elements of rock and roll and all sorts of other things like that. Really a powerful singer and has some great songs. We're going to hear a few of them right now, and we'll start out with That's How I Feel. Ella Johnson, and this, of course, with her brother Buddy Johnson's orchestra. That's How I Feel About You on KJZZ.

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0: You sure told her, honey. 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Goodbye, baby.
1: Ella Johnson, two numbers demonstrating her style, just that laid-back vocal, great rhythm section and orchestra behind her with her brother leading that, Buddy Johnson, and born June 22nd, 1919, and passed away in 2004. Really fantastic vocals. We'll hear a little bit more from her later on, including a comparison of her original version of Just Your Fool and Little Walter's version, which we'll hear later on in the show. It's kind of interesting to compare how Little Walter adapted that to the original version that she did. Good stuff. Right now, let's play some Mississippi Blues. We'll kick it with T-Model Ford. This is from the album Bad Man. This is Yes, I'm Standing, and we'll play all Mississippi Blues in this set, just some really cool, powerful, down-home, raw stuff that was kind of repopularized in the early 1990s with the Fat Possum record label. We'll hear some stuff from other labels, too, in this set, but let's kick it with Yes, I'm Standing, which is actually Mino Frisco. T-Model Ford on KJZZ, guitar and vocal from, I believe, it's Greenville, Mississippi.

is the one you want to do. You can love me or leave me, babe.

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Some modern down-home Mississippi blues, T-Model Ford, Yes, I'm Standing. Heard from Pat Thomas and 61 Highway. That was a song written by his father, James' son Thomas, who he carried on the tradition. Sadly, we lost him last year, unexpectedly. He was in his 60s, but there's a few of his recordings out and about, and they're just so refreshing, that voice that leads right back to the falsetto of Tommy Johnson was still apparent in Pat's, and a great, great blues man. The Jelly Roll Kings with Big Jack Johnson, Frank Frost, and Sam Carr, and the Frank Frost Blues, sung by Big Jack Johnson. We heard from T-Model Ford. She asked me, so I told her. And then we had a little confusion there. I'm sorry about that. I had pulled a CD that I thought was the right CD, but it was actually the wrong CD in the right CD container, so it threw me off a little bit, but we got back on track with the Jelly Roll Kings and a second song, So Lonesome. Again, Big Jack Johnson on the vocal and guitar with organ by Frank Frost and Sam Carr on the drums. Great stuff. This is member-supported KJZZ-FM Phoenix and HD, a service of Real Salado College. 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Let's turn our attention to somebody else who had a birthday in heaven this week, the great Johnny Big Moose Walker, great piano player, great organ player. He was associated with Earl Hooker and recorded with all sorts of different people in different situations, and had this zesty voice, this fantastic piano style, and was very active in Chicago during my Chicago days in the 1970s. Used to see him around all the time and befriended him, even played a game of pool with him one time, which was a mistake. He was a great pool player, but also a natural comedian, fun-loving a human being, and just one of the strongest but most likable personalities, Big Moose Walker. Let's hear some of his stuff right now, and we'll kick it off with something he did in California in one of his many travels for Johnny Otis's Dig record label. This one's called Talking About Me on KJZZ.

been talking. 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You know, the other day, I was on Sue talking on my telephone, trying to tell my baby how to do me wrong. 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

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I think you do. 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Don't do that, baby. Don't do it, don't do it. Because I tell you about me, this is big moves, baby. You can't never expect anything. You get nothing from nothing. Nothing from nothing, leave nothing. I want you to know that. If you want my money, you're shown up, got it. I'd rather spend money on a woman than spend money on anything in the world.

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Look, we don't let those, don't let nobody in here. I don't want them. I don't want them, baby. I got dogs and I don't want them. If they come in here, you know what they're gonna do? Say, man, I know what that is. I only got $25. Don't do that. Don't do it no more. I told you about that. All night long, I'm gonna sing the blues.

Pretty Woman. What's up by Big Moose Walker on KJCC, beginning with a site he did in California on Johnny Otis's Dig record label, Talking About Me. What a great song. Then with Ike Turner's band, with Ike Turner playing the guitar. He'd record that down south for the Modern record label, and that's Why Won't You Be True? Big Moose on the piano and Ike taking a wild guitar solo. And you can kind of hear the shape of his guitar style in things to come, because Ike was actually started out as a piano player and obviously admired Big Moose Walker's piano work. But there you have an interesting combination from the mid-1950s. After that, we heard a side probably around 1960. That was Big Moose Walker with some beautiful guitar work on Ramblin' Woman. Really cool. And we heard after that Big Moose and the Jams, which included Earl Hooker and an instrumental called Off the Hook. Then two from the CJ record label, 10 to Your Business and Things I Used to Do, with Big Moose taking his own liberties on that. Oh, by the way, the guitar player on Ramblin' Woman was Freddie Roulette, and some good stuff right there. 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Learn more at explorekingman.com. Let's turn our attention to another person who had a birthday in heaven, Honey Boy Edwards. He lived into his 90s. He kind of showed us the Wayback Machine into the early days of the blues. There's actual footage of him in the 1940s that was done for the Library of Congress, Alan Lomax, of him playing beautifully on a street corner. A guy that just had a depth and understanding of the country blues. And let's hear some of his work right now. Here's one he recorded as Mr. Honey, Who May Your Regular Be, kicking off a set of Honey Boy Edwards on KJZZ.

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I'm gonna build myself a key so I can move down on the ground. 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

0: 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My baby, she began to cry. 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
1: 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First, Who May Irregular Be? And then after that, Myrtle May. Obviously a version of Anna Lee, but with a different name in there. Some beautiful slide guitar. As on the second song with slide guitar, that was Sweet Home Chicago, cut for the Sun record label, Honey Boy Edwards once again. And then finished out that set of Honey Boy's music with Build a Cave. Those Lowdown Blues on KJZZ plays the blues each Sunday night. And thank you for tuning in. Here's Bobby Bland and I Wouldn't Treat a Dog the Way You Treated Me.

0: Bobby Bland and I Wouldn't Treat a Dog the Way You Treated Me. James Carr and Lovable Girl. We heard from Larry Davis and his great version of the B.B. King classic Sweet 16. And finally, Ann Peebles, I Can't Stand the Rain, a big hit for her. 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Let's turn our attention now to Clifton Chenier, the king of Zydeco music and kind of off-brand of the blues. It includes also some elements of waltzes and two-steps and French music. But the king of Zydeco was Clifton Chenier, who was also very firmly rooted in the blues and played it in Louisiana and Texas on the accordion. And Zydeco music oftentimes had both the accordion and had a rub board. His brother Cleveland Chenier played beautiful rub board. You'll hear some of that in this set. We'll kick it off with a side recorded for Specialty Records, The Things I Do For You, Clifton Chenier, King of Zydeco.
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the amazing Clifton Chenier and two of his numbers. We began with Things I Did For You, and after that, I'm Coming Home. Of course, that based on Sam Cooke's song, but there you have his own adaptation with his own meaning, and really beautiful. Both are about coming home in different ways. So anyway, this is member-supported. KJZZ FM Phoenix and HD, a service of Real Salado College. I'm Bob Corator, and each Sunday night we play those low-down blues here on KJZZ. And you can hear us anywhere around the world, kjzz.org. And on that website, you can also get news and information. You can find out about arts and music events around Phoenix. And you can stream this radio program. And thank you so much for tuning in. Yeah, we've got some more blues to play. And a person that had a birthday in heaven this week was Elga Edmonds, who was mispronounced and for years listed on many, many records as Elgin Evans. He was a fine drummer. He was Muddy's drummer in the early stages of Muddy's career for Chess and played on a number of hits until, of course, being replaced by Freddie Bilo, who kind of became the house drummer for Muddy and for Little Walter, and was one of those guys that kind of took him to a little bit more modern drumming direction. The cool thing about Elga or Elgin was that he was able to really keep it down home. Played on a number of beautiful hits by Muddy Waters in ways that you might not recognize right off the bat, but there was this, all this down-home intricacy in that. He also played on sides with Floyd Jones and with Jimmy Rogers, and played the drums on the original Juke. How cool is that? So let's hear, let's honor this great drummer and hear some of the sides he did in Chicago Blues. And we'll kick it off with Muddy Waters and Baby Please Don't Go. Pay attention to the drums on this set and how they have their thing. It's a cool thing that Elga Edmonds did, and I think you'll enjoy it. Muddy Waters, Baby Please Don't Go, a set featuring drummer Elga Edmonds.

And we heard from Elga Edmonds, also known as Elgin Evans, drummer mainly for Muddy Waters, but a guy that got around a little bit and had that sound, that early Muddy Waters sound, kind of a stumbly stomp that always just felt right in that groove. Of course, as times would modernize and the Fred Bilo drumming sound became more prominent, but in that stage of the game in the early 1950s, it just was the perfect down-home drumming that the sound of Chicago blues needed. We began with, and the whole set featured on drums, Elga Edmonds, Baby Please Don't Go with Muddy Waters and Little Walter, Floyd Jones, You Can't Live Long, that with Junior Wells. We heard Little Walter and Juke, and of course that was the send-off for Little Walter's career. It was a number one hit, harmonica instrumental hit, which is, of course, not something that happens. But, that just sent him on tour and all around, and all of a sudden he went from making sideman pay to getting frontman pay and was a star in his own right, and a very cool song that lives on for the ages. Jimmy Rogers and Money Marbles and Chalk with Elgin, or I should say Elga, on the drums on that. That had both Little Walter and Jimmy Rogers on the guitar, and powerful how they played off each other on that. We heard Muddy Waters and Gone to Main Street with Junior Wells playing some beautiful harmonica, and of course that stomping drum shuffle of Elga Edmonds, and then the flip side of Juke done in the same recording session. And that recording session had just Elga on the drums, had Muddy Waters and Jimmy Rogers on the guitars, and then Little Walter on vocal and harmonica on Can't Hold Out Much Longer. Powerful stuff. Wow. 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Complete information at phoenixazblues.org. Let's get into some Texas guitar right now. Here's Clarence Gatemouth Brown and Swingin' the Gates on KJZZ.

Some Texas blues guitar on KJZZ. We began that set with Clarence Gatemouth Brown and Swingin' the Gates. Johnny Copeland followed with a great vocal and guitar masterpiece, one called Down on Bended Knee. Lightnin' Hopkins with his guitar workout called Hopkins Sky Hop. Lester Williams, I Can't Lose with the Stuff I Use. Indeed, Lester. And then Albert Collins and his wonderful, unique sound on the guitar with the Freeze. And a special thank you to Leadership Society members John and Karen Voris and Brenda Allison for their support of in-depth journalism and meaningful stories about issues that matter. More information at leadership.kjzz.org. Let's hear from some of the women in the blues right now. And let's play some more Ella Johnson. Here's Ain't You Got Me Where You Want Me on KJZZ.

0: when you can. That's what you bring.
1: A Women's Side of the Blues, beginning with Ella Johnson and Ain't You Got Me Where You Want Me. Ann Cole, Darling Don't Hurt Me. Big Maybelle, and I've Got a Feeling. Helen Humes, The Airplane Blues. Then we heard from Dinah Washington, I Don't Hurt Anymore. And then Big Maybelle, Ain't to Be Played With. Mavis Staples was just in town this week. I had a chance to see her wonderful show. And here's some early Staples singers with Mavis at the lead vocal. I'm Coming Home. Mavis now 86 years old and still giving you her heart. It was a beautiful show. Here is early Staples singers on the VJ record label.

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A set of blues by the Kings right now. Here's B.B. King. To kick it off, there'll be Albert King and Freddie King to follow. B.B. King with Sugar Mama on KJZZ.

And some great blues by B.B. King with Sugar Mama, Albert King with Don't Throw Your Love on Me So Strong, and Freddie King and his very first single on the Abco record label, That's What You Think, with Freddie King and Robert Lockwood playing the guitars. And we play the blues here on KJZZ each Sunday night. 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Ticket info at mesaartscenter.com. And right now, let's turn our attention to an amazing bass player that was very prominent in the 1930s and 40s and into the 50s a little bit. Arthur Big Boy Crudup had a great session where he made a famous song, That's All Right Now Mama. And on that session, a bass player by the name of Ranson Noling played. And that's is kind of a big influence on all rockabilly. Of course, Elvis would later redo it. But here was a very musical, wonderful bass player that was called upon for great sessions. Everybody from Muddy Waters to Robert Nighthawk to Sonny Boy Williamson, Big Joe Williams to Lil Green. And we'll kick off this set with Arthur Big Boy Crudup with Ransom Noling on the bass. Ransom will be featured on every song in this set with That's All Right Now Mama on KJZZ.

around the side of my life, so down low. 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Gonna move to Kansas City, my

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Yes, indeed. That's some powerful stuff right there, all featuring Ransom Noling on the bass. And as you can tell from some of that slapping on the bass, very influential with the rockabilly crowd that would come up. Of course, Elvis Presley, and then just all the people that would listen to Arthur Big Boy Crudup and some of the other sides that that he would play bass on. We began with That's All Right Now, Mama. After that, Robert Nighthawk. That was Arthur Big Boy Crudup. Robert Nighthawk in Kansas City. And on that one, that is about the most slapping stand-up bass I've ever heard. And kind of famous for that. That recorded for the USA record label. Lil Green and her big hit, Why Don't You Do Right? And that was Ransom on the bass on that. Ransom also went on a tour of Europe with Muddy Waters and Otis Spann and Willie Big Eye Smith. And we heard Keep Your Hand Out of My Pocket featuring Otis Spann. And then Muddy Waters, one of his early Columbia sides from the 1940s. That was Ransom Noling on the Bering Ground Blues. He was playing the bass with Muddy, who was playing the guitar. Sonny Boy Williamson, Number One, and Bring Me Another Half a Pint. Yep, that was Ransom Noling on that one, too. Another by Arthur Big Boy Crudup. Just had to play it because the bass is such a standout on that number. He really is hitting some interesting bends and textures on the bass. She Ain't Nothing But Trouble is the name of that. And then finally, Big Joe Williams and the King Biscuit Stomp. Good stuff, and what a great, great bass player. Let's play some more Clifton Chenier right now, and this is one instrumental called Boppin' the Rock on KJZZ.

That crazy blues accordion of Clifton Chenier sounds so good. Boppin' the Rock, Rosemary, and My Soul. The great Clifton Chenier, the king of Zydeco here on KJZZ. 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Literacy is the key to student achievement, a strong workforce, and Arizona's future. More at readonarizona.org. And right now, let's turn our attention to Big Bill Brunzi, a fine guitar player and singer from deep in Mississippi, and a man who came up and established himself in the pre-war era in Chicago. And then when people like Muddy Waters came into town, he would take care of some of the new recruits from Mississippi and help them get involved, some of the musicians get involved in the city's music structure. And Big Bill was very kind that way. Also, just a fantastic guitar player and singer. And he also was both part of that whole blues boom and then part of the folk boom in Europe that was happening in the 60s, and went over there and kind of had his own double life in Europe, had all sorts of social things going on there, and was greatly popular. You'll hear why with this wonderful set of his great music. Here is Little City Woman on KJZZ from an album he did with Washboard Sam.

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1: Big Bill Brunzy on member-supported KJZZ-FM, Phoenix and HD, a service of Rio Salado College. I'm Bob Corritore. Where we hear four wonderful numbers, Little City Woman, that with Willie Dixon on the bass and Washboard Sam playing the washboard. What a sound. Then we heard one of his 1940s sides cut for Mercury Records, playing electric guitar and sounding just really wonderful on I Love My Whiskey. Kind of a odd message there, but a very entertaining song. And then with a UK band, a UK jazz band, I guess you might call that a skiffle band, I'm not sure, but I Feel So Good. That's from an album called the 1955 London Sessions. Big Bill went over there, and there was that kind of jazz scene over there at that time, as well as a folk scene going on. And Big Bill interfaced with that throughout Europe and really did a fantastic job of being an ambassador for the blues and for the folk side of it all. And then finally, from an album of material on the Folkways record label, that was Trouble in Mind. You could see how adaptable he was to all those audiences. I'm Bob Corritore, and yeah, we play the blues each Sunday night. We've got one more hour to go, and let's kick off this hour with some Chicago blues. One thing that was very powerful that Big Bill Brunzy did is he welcomed Muddy Waters into Chicago and showed him around. And that respect was always there. And Muddy was even a pallbearer in Big Bill Brunzy's funeral, and then would do a tribute album to him called Muddy Waters Sings Big Bill, and did all of his songs. Let's hear a track from that right now. This is Just a Dream, and this features, of course, Muddy singing and James Cotton.

some Chicago blues here on KJZZ, and we began that set with Muddy Waters doing a Big Bill Brunsey song, It Was a Dream. Jimmy Reed and Keep on Rollin', Buddy Guy, and First Time I Met the Blues, Howlin' Wolf and Commit a Crime, that with Hubert Sumlin on the guitar, Eddie Shaw on the saxophone. We heard Rock Alley by Lefty Bates, a nice guitar instrumental. Otis Spann and the Diving Duck Blues, that with Mojo Buford playing some cool harmonica, and of course Otis on that piano. Bill Warren, fine drummer, and Riding in My Jaguar. And let's mention that KJZZ has told Arizona stories for decades. 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Let's pay attention right now. I've got four songs featuring St. Louis Jimmy. He was kind of a mourning singer. He sang in a kind of sad way, very plain and simple, but to the point. He was a brilliant songwriter, and he wrote a song that he first recorded in 1941. There are other versions that came about after that that he did and that many other people covered. This is, of course, a blues classic, one called Going Down Slow, one that confronts both health and aging and eventuality of passing. But let's hear the original of that from 1941. Also have the Hard Work Boogie, She's Murder, and a really cool number with Muddy Waters playing the guitar. Four by St. Louis Jimmy. Here's Going Down Slow. This has Roosevelt Sykes playing some beautiful piano on this. And, of course, St. Louis Jimmy's wonderful, sad voice.

standing way up on a hill. Took a good look. Oh boy, what a thrill. She's murdered.

the well-crafted blues of the amazing St. Louis Jimmy, who wrote that classic blues song Going Down Slow. And we heard the original 1941 version. He recorded a few other versions of that over the years, but that was the first version, Going Down Slow. The Hard Work Boogie with, again, Roosevelt Sykes on the piano and Robert Lockwood on the guitar on that one. And then So Nice and Kind, recorded for the Aristocrat record label in the post-war 1940s. And that with Muddy Waters playing that beautiful slide guitar solo. Finally, Murder in the First Degree. And that song covered by James Cotton. And he did it... She's Murder is what she called it. Did it with a little bit more up-tempo, but there was the original version with all of the lyric. Very, very cool. And we're featuring some music of Big Moose Walker, who had a birthday in heaven yesterday, a great piano player and vocalist. And he had four numbers on this Living Chicago Blues series. This was something that happened in the late 70s, early 80s, where Bruce Iglar decided he wanted to document what was going on in the blues clubs in Chicago at that time, because it was a thriving, amazing scene. And he was also inspired by, of course, Vanguard Chicago, the blues today. So he put out this Living Chicago Blues series. And these albums were a number of albums that each had four songs by each artist. And they had three artists on each of the albums. And it's just really a wonderful documentary, basically, of what was going on in the clubs. Well, Moose Walker was working regularly with Lewis Meyers at the time. So they put together a beautiful session. And Bob Strozier was playing the bass. And you can't really lose with that combination. So let's hear all four songs from this session. They probably could have just kept the tape player rolling, had a beautiful album based on these four numbers. We'll kick it off with Big Moose Walker and Would You Baby on KJZZ.

Big Moose Walker, four wonderful numbers. Would You Babe, Worry Worry, Sunnyland, and Cry Cry Darling. I think we have just enough time to play both versions of Just Your Fool, Ella Johnson first, then Little Walter. Let's do that right now.

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0: Just Your Fool, the original version by Ella Johnson with Buddy Johnson's orchestra, and then Little Walter's version. I'm Bob Courtois. This is Member Supported, KJZZ FM Phoenix and HD, a service of Rio Salado College. Thanks for tuning in. We'll be back next week, 6 to 11 p.m. Those low-down blues, and thank you for tuning in. 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
2: The efforts to try and find people still alive in the rubble of last week's earthquakes in Venezuela are still going on, with specialist rescue teams from around the world now inside the country.
1: Tens of thousands of people are still missing, and in some areas, rescue teams are still to arrive. 5 days on, some are still digging through the debris with their bare hands. We'll report from Katia Lamar, one of the worst affected places.
3: I'm Isaac Bannon in Los Angeles, reporting on the World Cup. On Monday, Morocco took on Netherlands in a high-profile World Cup knockout match.
2: And we go to Germany, where extreme heat temperatures are sparking warnings. That and more after the latest bulletin of World News.
4: BBC News with Emily Thomas. More international teams have been arriving in Venezuela to join the rescue effort following Wednesday's double earthquake. Tens of thousands of people are still estimated to be missing, but hopes of finding more survivors are fading. There's growing anger with the Venezuelan government as residents say there isn't enough support. The interim president, Delcy Rodriguez, says progress has been made towards restoring key services.
5: We have already restored about 75% of electricity service. Teams are continuing to work towards full restoration of electrical services as well as water services. And the transit and circulation in roadways are about 90% restored, which is very important for rescue.

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1: Made monstrosity. And when I said cockroach, I pretend to crush one under my foot. I love this song like a daughter. That's what I call my songs. And this one has given me enormous satisfaction.
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3: Manuel Eduardo Toscano is still writing music. He was speaking to Helen Ledwick. And that stirring string of insults brings us to the end of this edition of the History Hour. Join us again next week for more personal stories from the past. For now, though, this is Max Pearson. From all of us here, thanks for listening. Goodbye.
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1: For kids, and some women find relief before their periods with allergy and heartburn medicine. It's Monday, June 29th, the day of Supreme Court rulings. 20 years ago today, the court ruled that military tribunals for Guantanamo Bay detainees violated the law. The news is next.
2: Live from NPR News in Washington, I'm Korva Coleman. President Trump says Iran has requested a meeting. Writing online last hour, Trump says it will take place tomorrow in Doha, that's in Qatar. The talks had seemed to be on shaky ground this weekend after Iran attacked two ships in the Strait of Hormuz and fired on two U.S. allies in the Gulf region. The U.S. fired on Iran. NPR's Carrie Kahn has more.
3: It was a tense weekend in the Gulf with back-and-forth attacks. Iran says the U.S. is violating the Memorandum of Understanding signed this month to hash out a permanent end to the war. Iran insists it retains control of the vital Strait of Hormuz and objects to a new route established by the U.N.'s International Maritime Organization. Iran fired on two ships transiting along that route. That drew a strong U.S. military rebuke with airstrikes in Iran. Throughout the weekend, Iran launched missiles at Bahrain and Kuwait, which have large U.S. military bases. Carrie Kahn, NPR News, Tel Aviv.
2: Venezuela's government says well over 1,400 people have been killed by last week's double earthquakes. Tens of thousands of people are still missing. There isn't enough heavy equipment to help lift tons of rubble to free people trapped in building wreckage, and time is running out. Officials in Colorado say three wildland firefighters were killed fighting a blaze near the Utah border on Saturday. Two other firefighters were seriously hurt. From Colorado Public Radio, Stina Sieg has more.
4: In a statement, Governor Jared Polis said he's, quote, devastated by the loss of three heroic firefighters who died in the line of duty. He expressed his solidarity with their families and crew members. Five firefighters and a federal crew deployed their fire shelters Saturday as they battled a blaze near the Utah border. Only two survived, both with serious injuries. For NPR News, I'm Stina Sieg in Grand Junction, Colorado.
2: A Trump administration program to build new kinds of nuclear power is reaching a critical deadline. NPR's Jeff Brumfield reports on efforts to get the reactors up and running.
5: Last year, President Trump announced he wanted three new experimental nuclear reactors up and running by this July 4th, reactors that use a different kind of fuel.
6: Do you remember gobstoppers? Are you familiar with what that looks like?
5: Rita Baranwal is chief nuclear officer at a company called Radiant. The new spherical fuel looks like a nuclear gobstopper. It can resist meltdowns. But to get the reactors running, as NPR has reported, Energy Department officials slashed hundreds of pages of safety and environmental requirements. Despite those cuts, Baranwal says the new reactors are safe.
6: I feel that everyone is operating with safety first and foremost on their minds.
5: So far, two companies have already turned on their reactors. She says she hopes to have Radiance powered up by the end of the summer. Jeff Brumfield, NPR News.
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0: From KJZZ News in Phoenix, good morning. I'm Phil Latzman. Well, the Pocket Fire, located in the Oak Creek Canyon area north of Sedona, has jumped to more than 6,000 acres over the weekend. Its perimeter is still 0% contained. The communities of Kachina Village and Forest Highlands are in set status as winds over the weekend spurred more fire growth. The forecast calls for more moderate winds today. Over 900 personnel are still battling the blaze, and the county has activated a call center for questions on the fire, shelters, or evacuation stages. State Route 89A remains closed from Sedona to I-17, except for residents. Also, the lightning-caused Sycamore Fire, located north of Globe in the Salt River Canyon Wilderness area, has grown to nearly 12,000 acres. It is currently, though, at 60% containment. Well, St. Mary's Food Bank says it'll close its Phoenix and Surprise facilities Wednesday through Friday of this week. KJCC's Ignacio Ventura tells us why.
8: The temporary hiatus is to install new computer systems for food tracking. People are encouraged to visit before the closure if they need food for their families.

0: Yeah, it's Morning Edition on KJZZ. We'll have the Marketplace Morning Report for you in 10 minutes. The Supreme Court is in the final stretch of its current term. We'll have a closer look at some of the major decisions ahead that we expect this week. We're on standby for that. Plus, all the day's business news set stage for Wall Street opening at all coming up at 5:52 in Marketplace on 91.5.
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0: We're going to stay below normal for the next few days, with highs only reaching the low triple digits here in the valley until late week. 103 the forecast high today in Phoenix. Right now, 81 degrees at 5:43.
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0: Hey, it's Monday, and you're listening to KJZZ's Morning Edition. Good to have you here. I'm Phil Latzman. Well, across tribal communities in northeastern Arizona, one in three homes does not have running water. Now there is a proposal to fix that with federal law, and it has widespread support. But a few states are standing in its way. KJZZ and ProPublica teamed up to find out why, and Alex Hager has this report.
3: In most American homes, getting water in your kitchen sink is as easy as flipping on the faucet, but not here. Marilyn Tiwa gets all of hers at this rickety windmill, which pulls untreated water from a well underneath this dusty, windy plain.
4: It's a daily thing for us out here to do this, and you know, other people just don't realize what we go through.
3: This is life on the Hopi Reservation. Tiwa is a member of the tribal council and still lives in the village she grew up in, atop a rocky mesa with endless views of the desert. Today, just like back then, water comes to the house in buckets.
4: We don't have any indoor plumbing, so we have to, you know, rely on outside porta-johns. So that's I hope that one day we'll be able to have all of these facilities that other people have in their homes.
3: For the Hopi and two other tribes in the area, those hopes could soon become a reality, thanks to the proposed Northeastern Arizona Indian Water Rights Settlement Act. If it passes, Navajo Council Speaker Crystalline Curley says the results could be life-changing.
5: For me, it's not about green grass lawns or golf courses or swimming pools. You know, it's just basically turning on a faucet and getting water to boil eggs for your children.
3: The settlement is part of a long and complicated history. The Colorado River supplies water for big cities and farms across the West. Native tribes have legal access to about a quarter of its flow, but lack the money and infrastructure to use it. This is a way for three tribes, Hopi, San Juan Southern Paiute, and Navajo, to change that.
6: If we're going to operate and run like a nation, we need people that live on the nation, work on the nation, have their kids go to school here.
3: That's Navajo President Boo Nigrin.
6: And without water, you can't do any of that stuff. So that's how important water is.
3: This settlement is a compromise. The tribes would agree to take less water than they might be legally owed. And in return, the government would give the tribes $5 billion. That would fuel the construction of a pipeline that could bring running water to thousands of homes. After years of work, tribal leaders say they're really close to getting it done, but there's a major hurdle standing in the way.
7: What the settlement is proposing is something new.
3: That's Heather Tanana, a Navajo citizen and law professor at the University of Denver. She explains it like this. Over a century ago, the states that used the Colorado River were split into two camps. There's the upper basin, Colorado, New Mexico, Utah, and Wyoming, and the lower basin, Arizona, California, and Nevada. When it comes to sharing water, they rarely agree, and the Navajo Nation is stuck in the middle.
7: It straddles three states, and it crosses over, you know, this magical line that was created of the upper basin and the lower basin.
3: The deal that would give the tribes water and money would also let the Navajo Nation lease some of its water from the upper basin to the lower basin, like fast-growing cities in the Phoenix area that are looking for every drop they can get.
7: That creates a little fear for some of these upper basin states that if we allow this to happen, what else might happen?
3: That's the main reason why the tribal water deal hasn't gone through. Because Colorado, New Mexico, Utah, and Wyoming are worried that it would set a precedent for taking their water and sending it downstream. KJZZ and ProPublica reached out to those four states for comment. Water officials pointed to letters they wrote to the Senate. The states wrote that they supported the idea of getting water to the reservations, but still had significant concerns. Colorado wrote that downstream leasing would harm the security and certainty of the state's river access. But at a Senate hearing in March, Navajo President Nygren said worries about a new precedent are unfounded.
6: There is no way for this to happen again because there is no other tribe besides Navajo in this position.
3: So now, for people like Marilyn Tiwa who haul buckets of water to homes that don't have showers, sinks, or toilets, all that's left is to wait for a decision from policymakers that could make generational change.
8: We're at their mercy and, you know, begging for something which we are entitled to. I just hope that somebody up there will listen to us and help us out, that we get this settlement passed.
3: Tiwa says she's hoping on behalf of her children, her grandchildren, and their children who haven't come yet. Alex Hager, KJZZ News, reporting from northeastern Arizona.
0: Well, this story was produced in partnership with ProPublica reporter Mark Olalde. 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
9: Well, Europe's record-breaking heat waves pushing east now, bringing extreme temperatures from Rome to Ukraine. We'll have more on that to begin the next hour of Morning Edition. First, though, 10 minutes to 6, a check of more international news from the BBC in London.
10: Good morning, I'm Laura Kane at the BBC. The authorities in Pakistan say at least 29 militants were killed during its latest airstrikes and ground operations along the Afghan border. Pakistan's information minister said large quantities of weapons and ammunition had been destroyed. Here's the BBC's Azadeh Mashiri.
11: Afghanistan's Taliban government have condemned the attacks in Paktia, Paktika and Kunar provinces, calling them a crime and atrocity, accusing Pakistani aircrafts of bombing civilian homes. The two sides have traded blame throughout months of conflict, with fragile ceasefires collapsing.
10: The Democratic Republic of Congo has reported a sharp rise in Ebola cases, with the latest data showing 47 new infections and 12 deaths were recorded on Saturday. Emery Makumeno is in Kinshasa.
12: According to the World Health Organization and also the Africa Center for Disease and Prevention, they are saying that the risk of further spread is high in the country and also in 11 other countries here in the Central Africa and East Africa region.
10: And thousands of tennis fans are descending on southwest London for the opening day of this year's Wimbledon Championships. Among the big names in action are the defending men's champion Jannik Sinner and the women's world number one Arina Sabalenka. Later, the seven-time champion Novak Djokovic will begin his hunt for a record 25th Grand Slam singles title. I'm Laura Kane at the BBC in London.
13: Arizona has removed more residents from its food stamp program than any other state in the country. 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
14: And a painter who's new to the valley grapples with the environmental realities of this desert city. 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
9: Not as hot, a 103 for a high today in Phoenix. 107 is now average. It's 81 at 552.
15: We're coming up on the season finale for the nation's highest court.
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15: From Marketplace in Washington, I'm Kimberly Adams. The Supreme Court is poised to issue decisions on several major cases as it wraps up its current term. Opinions could come as early as today on cases that impact the independence of the Federal Reserve and federal regulatory agencies. Marketplace's Nova Sappho has the details.
17: Among the two most consequential cases in this term's docket are Trump v. Cook and Trump v. Slaughter. As the name suggests, they have to do with the president's assertions of executive authority. Trump tried to fire Federal Reserve Governor Lisa Cook. It's the first time ever a president has tried to do so. Lower courts halted the move. During oral arguments in January, justices appeared inclined to also block Cook's firing, expressing concerns about due process and the need to insulate the Fed from politics. In Trump v. Slaughter, justices appeared more likely to side with the executive branch, ready to overturn a 90-year-old legal precedent that protects heads of regulatory agencies, ones that require technical knowledge and scientific expertise, from political interference. That case centers on Trump's firing of Federal Trade Commission member Rebecca Slaughter. According to the law, an FTC commissioner can only be fired for cause. Trump fired her over policy differences. I'm Nova Sappho for Marketplace.
15: More Americans are using GLP-1 drugs like Ozempic and Wegovy for weight loss, and that's affecting their grocery shopping habits. A new survey from the consumer marketing company Big Chalk Analytics finds that GLP-1 use could shave up to 2.7% off grocery store sales this year. But as Marketplace's Henry Epp reports, food companies are finding ways to adapt.
18: For years, the size of packaged foods went mostly in one direction. Bigger, says Rick Miller at Big Chalk.
19: 6 packs of Coke turned into 12 packs of Coke turned into 48 packs of Coke.
18: But in recent years, partly due to shrinkflation, package sizes have gotten smaller. And as more Americans use GLP-1s, which reduce food cravings, there's more demand for that 12-pack again. Companies make up for selling less of their product by charging a higher unit price, Miller says.
19: So you're paying a little bit more per ounce for a smaller portion than you would for a larger portion. But the consumer demand is definitely shifting towards these smaller pack sizes.
18: Packaged food companies are also responding to the growth of GLP-1s with marketing to make their products appear more healthy. Craig Rowley is with the consulting firm Korn Ferry.
20: That's rethinking your brand. That's rethinking the product that you are selling. And then how do you repackage it to say this is a new and improved healthy cookie bag?
18: Some companies are also changing ingredients, adding more protein, cutting back carbohydrates. Still, Big Chalk says cutbacks from GLP-1 users could cost the packaged food industry up to $21 billion this year. I'm Henry Epp for Marketplace.
15: Starting later this week, on July 1st, eligible Medicare patients will be able to use the federal program to cover GLP-1s with a $50 monthly copay. It's part of a pilot program that will run until the end of 2027. Let's do the numbers. The FTSE in London is down 0.1%. Dow, S&P, and NASDAQ futures are up in the 0.4% to 1% range, with the Dow future up 200 points. The 10-year Treasury yield is up at 4.38%.
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15: Wedding season is in full swing. Cause for celebration, but also for spending. And not just for the couple getting married. The average cost of attending a wedding is about $600, according to wedding website The Knot. And for people in the wedding party, those costs can climb even higher, with bachelor and bachelorette trips, showers, dresses, gifts. Marketplace's Rima Kreis reports on the rising cost of saying yes.
21: Annie Joy Williams has been a bridesmaid 7 times. At this point, it's not just an honor. It's a budget category. She estimates the role has cost her about $20,000 over the years.
22: I was going into debt. I was straight up putting it on the credit card because I, at the time, didn't know how to communicate. Like, hey guys, I simply can't keep up. I can't afford this.
21: Williams is an assistant editor at The Atlantic, where she's reported on what she calls bridesmaid inflation. She talked with one woman who's been a bridesmaid 13 times.
22: When it came to be her turn to get married, she had to elope because she was in so much debt from all of the bachelorettes she'd attended. And she admitted to me, she was like, yeah, I'm only close with 4 of those girls now.
21: The debt outlived the friendship. A report from Zillow last year found that nearly half of Gen Zers and millennials have made some kind of housing sacrifice to afford friends' wedding events. Things like renting a smaller space or living with roommates. Williams is familiar with that trade-off.
22: I factored in this like $2,500 a year line item in my budget, and that's $2,500 I don't have for housing. So yeah, I do have three roommates and we share bathrooms and all that.
21: Josh Laura is a cultural commentator and author of the Substack Tell the Bees. He says being part of the wedding party can get expensive fast because it often comes with a whole orbit of events. You've got destination bachelor and bachelorette parties, bridal showers, group dinners, matching outfits.
2: You're going out for multiple meals. You're decorating the house. You're buying food. You're buying liquor. You're taking Ubers everywhere. And then 7 days later, you get a Venmo and you're like, what is this? Who did the math?
21: But Laura says the pressure isn't just financial. It's hard to be the person in the group chat saying, actually, I don't know if I can do this.
2: I think that for a lot of people, weddings serve as sort of a last hurrah where it's like, this is probably the last time that we're ever going to hang out in a real way. And I think sending that text of being like, I can't go to your wedding, I can't fly to Dubai, I can't, you know, visit you on the Scottish moors, it's pretty much hastening the end of that relationship.
21: Williams says it helps to talk about money earlier, before the trip is booked, before the Venmo request lands. And sometimes those conversations can be clarifying.
22: If I'm going to say, like, I can't afford your trip to Palm Beach, and you're going to say, get over it, you need to, like, maybe you were never a close friend of mine. Or maybe this is not the company I should keep.
21: And maybe that's the real math of wedding season, figuring out what you can afford and which friendships can afford your honesty. I'm Rima Khreis for Marketplace.
15: And in Washington, I'm Kimberly Adams with the Marketplace Morning Report. 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
0: 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Happy Monday. Hope you had a nice weekend.
4: So the World Cup is great. I mean, of course it's great, right? 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But no, it's great, except for those pesky hydration breaks. We'll talk about those on the next Today Explained.
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5: Nicola Mundell
0: 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And this holiday week, not going to be as hot. In fact, we're going to be below normal until the weekend. It looks like temps in the low triple digits, 103 the forecast high in Phoenix after reaching 104 yesterday. 107's average, and we're at 81 now at 6 o'clock.
23: Good morning. Iranians say Iran alone will determine how the Strait of Hormuz reopens. It opposed a UN plan and started a new round of attacks. Is the ceasefire still on? It's Morning Edition from NPR News.
0: Ahead in KJZZ News, a hearing on whether to put recreational pot in the same category as medical marijuana starts today. What's at stake in Arizona?
23: Nuclear gobstoppers are powering the next generation of reactors. I'm Steve Inskeep.
24: And I'm Leila Faldil. 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
1: Between the U.S. and Iran seemed shaky this weekend. That's as Iran fired at two neighboring Gulf nations and on two ships in the Strait of Hormuz. The U.S. struck sites in Iran. An aftershock has rattled Venezuela today, days after double earthquakes killed over 1,400 people. Tens of thousands of others are missing. There's not enough heavy equipment to lift tons of rubble to help rescuers search for trapped people. NPR's Ada Peralta is in Venezuela's capital, Caracas, and says there's not enough aid from the government.
2: There's a lot of anger and a lot of resignation. And you see that in that people are walking through half-collapsed buildings trying to take couches out and their couches out, their refrigerators out of these buildings, knowing that it could collapse at any minute, but they feel like they're not going to get any help. So they have to get what they can out of these buildings.
1: NPR's Ada Peralta reporting. In the U.S., the National Weather Service says more than 60 million people are under heat cautions today. From member station WDET, Quinn Kleinfelter reports a massive heat dome will blister much of the central and eastern U.S. this week.
3: Forecasters say high pressure will trap extreme heat under a dome of air, causing temperatures to soar into the mid to upper 90s at least. Add in the humidity and it will feel like it's well above 100. National Weather Service meteorologist Andrew Arnold says it will affect states from Michigan to Maryland.
4: So the center of the heat dome is going to settle right over the Ohio Valley. For the most part, the overall ridge itself is covering a good portion of central and eastern America.
3: Arnold says it will be so hot, it will stay hot even during the evening hours. Mm-hmm. For NPR News, I'm Quinn Kleinfelter in Detroit.
1: To celebrate America's 250th birthday, this year's July 4th fireworks show in Washington, D.C. will be supersized. NPR's Bill Chappell reports it'll use about 851,000 fireworks, enough to set a new Guinness World Record.
5: This year's fireworks show on the National Mall will stretch beyond the mall.
6: There are actually 10 firing locations.
5: That's Pyrotechnico CEO Stephen Vital, whose company is putting on the big show. Some fireworks will be launched from barges in the Potomac River. The show will last 40 minutes, more than twice as long as usual, and it will start later, around 10:30 p.m. Eastern. Vital says he's using fireworks from all over.
6: We've sourced product from around the world to make this special and unique, particularly some great products out of Spain and Italy.
5: He says he wants to create memories of a beautiful show that will last a generation. Bill Chappell, NPR News.
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8: From KJZZ News in Phoenix, good morning. I'm Phil Latzman. Well, there's only one road issue at the moment. That's up in the Sedona area. State Route 8980 remains closed from Sedona to I-17 due to the Pocket Fire, which has now grown to more than 6,000 acres. So if you have plans for that area, you may want to look into that before leaving. The Trump administration has reclassified medical marijuana as a less dangerous drug in April. A weeks-long hearing on whether to put recreational use in the same category starts today in Washington, D.C., and KJZZ's Matthew Casey has the Arizona perspective.
9: Arizona has dual licenses for medical and recreational marijuana. With only the latter reclassified federally, local operators have to segment their business so they can qualify for the associated tax breaks and traditional loans. Maxime Cott is a compliance expert with the Phoenix-based firm called Cannabis Business Advisors. She says state lawmakers have not yet defined how to separate medical and recreational.
10: It really depends on what the state allows you to do, because in the end of the day, the state does control what you can and can't do with your businesses.
9: The state health department issues and regulates marijuana licenses. If the DEA reschedules recreational use, Arizona operators would not need to segment their business to benefit. Matthew Casey, KJZZ News, Phoenix.
8: After a 14-year hiatus, Canada has reopened a consulate in Phoenix. Governor Katie Hobbs and other leaders gathered near Central Avenue and Thomas Road for the ribbon-cutting ceremony. KJZZ's Ignacio Ventura reports.
11: Canada is one of Arizona's biggest international trade partners.

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1: And this is Morning Edition here on KJZZ. We'll have this coming up: an historically dry winter in many western states, including ours, has ranchers facing some tough choices. We'll hear more about that in about 10 minutes at 6:52 here on 91.5.
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1: 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A listener sent us a social media video of water spilling out onto the desert in Peoria. In it, the filmer asks if water is being wasted in the middle of a drought. And as part of our Q&AZ reporting project, KJZZ's Alex Hager got to the bottom of this water mystery.
3: In the video, water flows out of a long pipe across the sand and dust.
4: And they're just dumping water out here. For what?
3: It's a good question, and Peoria Water Director David Burks has an answer. One of the city's wells needed routine maintenance.
5: After we rehab a well, we have to pump it for a set amount of hours to clean it up before we can serve it to the public again.
3: They wanted to put the water in a sewer or treatment plant, but this well produced enough to overwhelm those. So instead, they dropped it in a place where it can seep back into the ground and get pulled out later.
5: When you're dumping an 800 to 1,000 gallons a minute into one area, you're going to get majority of it back into the aquifer.
3: Burke said Peoria takes water waste seriously and to call the city if you see any. Alex Hager, KJZZ News, Phoenix.
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6: Arizona has removed more residents from its food stamp program than any other state in the country. 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
1: Well, 104 yesterday in Phoenix, actually 3 degrees below normal, and even cooler for the next few days, down to 103 today and 101 tomorrow and Wednesday. Average is now 107, so we're at the apex of temperatures. Looks like you won't be back there until the weekend. Right now in Phoenix, we're at 81 degrees at 6:45.
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0: It's Morning Edition from NPR News. I'm Leila Fadel.
9: And I'm Steve Inskeep. Bill Maher has received this year's Mark Twain Prize for American Humor. It's pretty much a lifetime achievement award for comedians, and he accepted last night at the Kennedy Center. The ceremony went ahead without President Trump, the guy whose name used to be on the building. NPR's Frank Langfitt was at the ceremony last night and is in Studio 31 with us this morning. Frank, good morning.
10: Hey, good morning, Steve.
9: Okay, so Bill Maher has made fun of Trump, had a pretty sharp interview with J.D. Vance the other day, but he also had dinner with Trump at the White House last year. So how did he fit into this story?
10: So really, from even before it started, his name came up. You know, Trump is the chairman of the Kennedy Center, and it was announced that Maher was going to get this award. At first, the White House denied it, later confirmed it. So I was talking to Maher with other reporters on the red carpet, and he joked that he wasn't even sure how the ceremony might turn out.
11: News about the event has changed many times. You know, it's happening, it's not happening. The name of the building changed. I'm not going to believe it till it's over. There's still time for something to go wrong.
9: Okay, so it did go ahead, but he's right that the name of the building has changed since he received the award. The Trump administration had to take his name off the building. Any references to that?
10: Yeah, it was. And the other thing is, if you remember, about 2 weeks ago, when they were taking the letters off, they actually put a tarp up first, so people couldn't actually see what was going on. That tarp, I was there that night, the tarp also, oddly, is still there as well. Hmm. And so the Kennedy Center says that this is just in order to maintain the building's marble facade. But Woody Harrelson was there last night, close friend of Maher's. He was up on stage, and he joked about it. And he said, ironically, sort of, we're at the Trump Kennedy Center. Oh, right, we fixed that. And then he said, not that you'd be able to notice. And I got to say, Steve, if that tarp was meant to deflect attention from the removal of Trump's name, it's not really working. Even last night, there were people driving by, walking up, taking pictures of it. It's become sort of this minor tourist attraction.
9: Just to be clear, you told us Woody Harrelson's joke. You did not play a sound of his joke.
10: I did not. Netflix is not allowing people to record audio or video of this event, and it's producing the event, and it's going to be releasing clips a little bit later, and then the special will air later in July.
9: Which I think is deserved. It's a big deal, the Mark Twain
10: Award.
9: It is. Some of the biggest comedians in history, in American history in recent years, have gotten this award. Was there a message in choosing Marr right now?
10: I think it was really clear from the red carpet, but then also on stage, and you heard this from some of the speakers. And the idea is that Marr makes fun of liberals, makes fun of conservatives. He also invites both on his HBO show, you know, Real Time with Bill Maher. And it's just like we were mentioning, Vice President J.D. Vance was on last week. Earlier this month, former VP Mike Pence.
9: Yeah.
10: So I'm talking, I ask Maher what he hoped people would take away from him getting this prize. And this is how he put it.
11: Hopefully people will take that to mean we've had enough of automatically living in our bubble. It's not just that people live in bubbles, it's that they want to. What's, I think, unique about our show is that we are not afraid to say to people who might be upset about it, no, what you're doing is crazy too.
9: When he gave his speech, did he give any insights into his comedy or his inspirations for it?
10: He did. You know, he mentioned he could cite a lot of people, obviously somebody like George Carlin. But then he said what he patterned himself on was Toto. And then there was silence in the room. People were really confused. And he explained he was talking about from The Wizard of Oz.
9: Okay.
10: And he said, that's because Toto pulls back the curtain and exposes who's phony.
9: I was thinking of the 80s rock group.
10: That's what I thought too, Steve.
9: Frank, thanks so much.
10: Great to be here, man.
9: NPR's Frank Langfitt. And this is Morning Edition from NPR News. I'm Steve Inskeep.
0: And I'm Leila Fadel.
1: All right, and I'm Phil Latzman. Greetings and a happy Monday to you here at KJCC. And ahead, Texas students will be required to read Bible passages and learn about the role of Christianity in the state's history under new reading lists and social studies curriculum that was approved last week. We'll have more from Texas to begin the next hour of Morning Edition here on 91.5. At 10 minutes to 7 o'clock, though, let's check some international news. A fossil which had been ignored for 40 years has turned out to be the first dinosaur bone ever found in Antarctica. The specimen belongs to the British Antarctic Survey based in the city of Cambridge. It has now been identified by experts in the National History Museum in London. The BBC's Rebecca Morell has more.
12: The 10-centimetre-wide fossil was unearthed during an expedition to James Ross Island 4 decades ago. Its discovery was recorded in a field notebook with a tiny sketch of the fossil and a note saying, "Vertebra from a large reptile." But that was as far as the identification went, until the fossil was spotted amongst the thousands of specimens stored at the British Antarctic Survey. Its distinctive shape revealed it was part of the tail of a titanosaur, the largest dinosaurs ever to roam the Earth. It dates to 82 million years ago, when Antarctica was very different to how it is today. It would have been covered in lush forest, providing ample food for this four-legged, long-necked dinosaur.
1: That's the BBC's Rebecca Morell reporting.
13: I'm Peter O'Dowd. Baseball's major league pitchers are throwing faster than ever, some regularly clocking in at 100 miles per hour or more. It also means more arm injuries than ever.
14: That maximum effort pitching in combination with the chase for velocity has done a number on countless elbows.
13: The need for speed. Next time, Here and Now.
1: 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And temps stay below normal next few days. Highs only in the low triple digits here in the valley until late in the week. 103 today in Phoenix. Right now it's 81 at 6:52.
9: It's Morning Edition from NPR News. I'm Steve Inskeep.
0: And I'm Leila Fadel. Colorado has joined several western states in declaring a drought emergency. This past winter was warm with record low snowfall. CPR's Dan Boyce takes us to one small family ranch facing hard choices near the border with New Mexico.
15: Barely a trace of snow is left on the towering gray peaks across the road. The sun is that midday bright that bleaches color, including the baby blue of Dwight Mondragon's weathered ranch house.
16: This was my dad's house. They built this house the year I was born.
15: 120 acres that's been in his family for a century. He wants to pass it down to his two adult sons someday. Mondragon has 20 cows and their calves. It's late May, and normally we'd see
16: beautiful green fields. Grass would be about foot and a half high already. Now it's barely a couple inches.
15: And it's more yellow. Stepping out onto the land, you can hear the bone-dry grass. The cows are picking through that grass, looking for the green.
16: I don't see much pasture left in this field. So I'm going to have to move them here pretty soon.
15: This region near the town of San Luis is one of the driest in Colorado, but the drought is widespread.
17: We are sort of tracking stress around the state.
15: Colorado's Agriculture Commissioner Kate Greenberg speaking during a recent state drought task force meeting.
17: Stress on crops, stress on livestock, stress on people, and how we can help navigate through this time together.
15: The drought emergency declared this month should allow farmers and ranchers more access to federal disaster money, emergency loans, and grants for crop loss. But even if ranchers like Mondragon do get that help, it's shaping up to be a generationally bad season. About 160 hay bales lie stacked near Mondragon's corral. Might sound like a lot, but it's all he's got to get him through next winter. He's not at all sure will be enough.
16: If I have to start buying hay to feed my animals, then it's not worth it. So then I'll have to get rid of some of them.
15: The cows and calves rest beneath a stand of shady cottonwoods. Mondragon says the last time he experienced a dry spell like this was 2002. His herd was twice the size back then.
16: When that drought hit, we had to get rid of half of them.
15: So more than two decades later, he still has not recovered. If he has to downsize again, he's worried the business won't be viable.
16: And that's a heartbreaking situation because I don't want to let this farm go to waste. Once the cows are off of here, there's nothing left.
15: He says a lot of his neighbors are in a similar position. And nationwide, the size of America's total cattle herd is now smaller than it's been in three quarters of a century. Years of dry conditions in the West have forced ranchers to downsize, as have rising costs and international competition. There are fewer cows and fewer young people choosing to be ranchers. Climbing back into the truck, the herd starts to move across the brittle grass toward us.
16: Yeah, see, they even want to get out of here already. Gotta listen to the animals sometimes. They'll tell you, hey, there's nothing here.
15: He'll move them to his cousin's pasture soon, and that'll serve for a time. Driving back to the ranch house, Dwight Mondragon nods to himself. We'll get water eventually. Faith and patience, he says. Something my dad always told me. Have lots of faith and patience. For NPR News, I'm Dan Boyce, outside San Luis, Colorado.
9: The Trump administration is promising a spectacle this July 4th, a giant fireworks display in Washington to celebrate America's 250th birthday. You can watch all those fireworks reflect in the reflecting pool. NPR's Bill Chappell reports.
18: From the start, the White House wanted this July 4th fireworks show to set a new Guinness World Record. And Pyrotechnico, the company putting on the show, plans to do that. But the company CEO, Stephen Vitale, says there's another goal.
19: Our main focus is to make this the most memorable fireworks display that, you know, this generation will have ever seen.
18: To do that, it'll fire off around 851,000 fireworks. So how does that stack up against what's usually the biggest July 4th show in the U.S.? Here's a hint. It's in New York.
20: Macy's has traditionally been what I call the granddaddy of them all.
18: Julie Heckman is the executive director of the American Pyrotechnics Association, an industry trade group.
20: That show traditionally has between 60 and 85,000 aerial shells and effects. So DC is looking at 10 times that quantity in setting this world record.
18: The National Mall show usually starts around 9 p.m. and lasts less than 20 minutes. But organizers say this year's show will start around 10:30 and will be more than twice as long at 40 minutes. That's shorter than the current world record fireworks show. A megachurch in the Philippines took more than an hour to blast off nearly 811,000 fireworks when it set that record 10 years ago. For this year's show in D.C., the launch sites are more spread out than in the past, from the National Mall in a nearby park to eight barges floating in the Potomac River. As Vitale says,
19: it's going to be fireworks in stereo.
18: Audiences will see lots of red, white, and blue using fireworks sourced from around the world. They'll hear patriotic songs and pop music. The scale is massive, but the show's largest fireworks shells will be 10 inches, just like last year. That's restricted by safety codes.
20: There is a code that they have to follow, and it's the National Fire Protection Association Code for Public Display.
18: Basically, a shell can travel 100 feet in the air for every inch of its size.
19: So a 10-inch shell, you need a 1,000-foot setback and barrier.
18: But will this year's show be louder?
19: Because of the volume, it'll certainly pack a larger punch.
18: And that's the idea, to etch a new memory into the national consciousness. Here's Julie Heckman.
20: And I think that's what they want the company and the president as well, who's putting on, you know, the grandest, biggest show ever, really wants the takeaway that this is the best show you've ever seen.
18: Vital says dozens of workers will orchestrate bursts of color, movement, and sound in the show.
19: That all matters because why people love fireworks so much is it really touches all of our senses.
18: If all goes well, people will be talking about this show for 50 years until the next big anniversary. Bill Chappell, NPR News.
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0: Good morning. Rescue crews in Venezuela demand silence as they listen for people trapped under piles of rubble. Some families say it's too late to hope and just want to recover the bodies. It's Morning Edition from NPR News.
1: And in KJZZ News, the Pocket Fire located in the Oak Creek area north of Sedona has grown again this weekend. We have a fire update just ahead.
0: The Trump administration wants people with temporary protected status to return to Haiti and Syria. I'm Leila Fadel.
9: And I'm Steve Inskeep. The administration won before the Supreme Court. Mara Liasson asks if they're winning the politics. Also, what are the results of Australia's ban on social media for kids? And some women find relief before their periods with allergy and heartburn medicine. It's Monday, June 29th, the day of Supreme Court rulings. 20 years ago today, the court ruled that military tribunals for Guantanamo Bay detainees violated the law. The news is next.
23: Live from NPR News in Washington, I'm Corva Coleman. The U.S. Supreme Court.
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1: The flare up over the weekend, I think we'll see something like it going forward, but we'll also see both sides scrambling to try to keep it from becoming the war that we saw a couple of months ago. Both sides are going to want to try as much as possible to keep the ceasefire in place, even though from time to time we will see these kinds of strikes.
2: He spoke to NPR's Morning Edition. Stocks opened higher this morning as Comcast announced plans to split itself into two separate companies. NPR's Scott Horsley reports the Dow Jones Industrial Average rose about 260 points at the start of this holiday-shortened trading week.
3: Investors cheered Comcast's decision to spin off its entertainment division into a standalone media company. Comcast will retain its cable and wireless connectivity business. The new company will get NBC, Universal Studios, the Peacock streaming service, and the network of theme parks. The company says it believes the split will give both parts of the business more flexibility to grow and invest. Samsung is teaming up with another giant South Korean company to build a $500 billion computer chip factory. The move is part of the massive worldwide investment sparked by demand for artificial intelligence chips. Asian stocks were mixed overnight, down in Seoul, but up in Tokyo, Hong Kong, and Shanghai. Scott Horsley, NPR News, Washington.
2: Big changes will kick in for the federal student loan system this week. NPR's Corey Turner has more.
4: The changes come courtesy of last year's One Big Beautiful Bill Act and kick in Wednesday, July 1st. Among them, Republicans created two new repayment plans, and they'll be the only options for new borrowers. The Biden-era SAVE plan is also being shut down. The millions of current borrowers still in SAVE will need to choose another plan, or they'll be automatically moved into what is arguably the least flexible option. There will also be a big change for graduate students. Once allowed to borrow as much as they needed, most will now be limited to $20,500 a year. Only students in a handful of professional fields, including dentistry, podiatry, and medicine, will be able to borrow up to $50,000 a year. Corey Turner, NPR News.
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6: From KJZZ News in Phoenix, good morning. I'm Phil Lantzman. Well, the pocket fire located in the Oak Creek area north of Sedona has jumped to more than 6,000 acres over the weekend. Its perimeter is still 0% contained. The communities of Kachina Village and Forest Highlands northeast of the place are now in set status. Nor the U.S. Forest Service. Fire spokesman Dick Fleischman says high winds over the weekend spurred fire growth.
7: 9 out of 10 embers hitting the ground were stop and spot fires. And then that just kept getting driven by 30-mile-an-hour winds with 50-mile-an-hour gusts. That's what made that 2 to 3 mile run. We've had a piece of line that's held since the first night, but we've been hesitant to call anything contained just because of these winds.
6: The forecast calls for more moderate winds today. Over 900 personnel still battling the blaze. The county has activated a call center for questions on the fire shelters or evacuation stages. State Route 89A remains closed from Sedona to I-17 except for residents. Also, the lightning caused Sycamore Fire north of Globe in the Salt River Canyon Wilderness area has grown to nearly 12,000 acres. It is, though, 60% contained. The Mesa Public Schools Governing Board has changed its policy regarding public comments at meetings. As KJZZ's Bridget Dowd reports, comes after the Goldwater Institute raised First Amendment concerns.
8: In April, the conservative think tank sent a letter to the district urging board members to change a policy that banned personal attacks on board members, staff, students, or members of the public. During a discussion at the board's most recent meeting, board member Marcy Hutchinson said she still had concerns about protecting students.
9: But I'm hoping that the norms of this community will make sure that people refrain from particularly attacking students in our call to the public.
8: Other members noted that the intent of the policy was never to censor its constituents. The new policy permits public comment without regard to viewpoint, including criticism, praise, or neutral observations concerning matters within its jurisdiction. Bridget Dowd, KJZZ News, Phoenix.
6: To mark the country's 250th birthday, the Arizona Office of Tourism is offering a free digital passport that highlights 250 attractions across the state. KJZZ's Connor Greenwald has more on that.
10: Anyone can sign up for the free digital passport on their phone. Users earn enough points when they check into places they visit and can cash them in for merch when enough points are collected.

0: This is Morning Edition here on KJZZ. We'll have the Marketplace Morning Report in about 10 minutes. The Supreme Court in the final stretch of its current term. We've heard about some new breaking rulings out today, and we'll have a closer look at some of the major decisions that have been handed out and some that lie ahead this week, plus all the day's business news, what's happening on Wall Street as we begin this holiday week. It's coming up at 7:52 in Marketplace here on 91.5.
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0: We are going to be not as hot this week, 103 for high today in Phoenix. Right now it's 84 at 743.
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0: Hey, it's Monday. And you're listening to KJZZ's Morning Edition. Good to have you here. I'm Phil Latzman. Well, across tribal communities in northeastern Arizona, one in three homes does not have running water. Now there is a proposal to fix that with federal law, and it has widespread support. But a few states are standing in its way. KJZZ and ProPublica teamed up to find out why, and Alex Hager has this report.
3: In most American homes, getting water in your kitchen sink is as easy as flipping on the faucet, but not here. Marilyn Tiwa gets all of hers at this rickety windmill, which pulls untreated water from a well underneath this dusty, windy plain.
4: It's a daily thing for us out here to do this, and, you know, other people just don't realize what we go through.
3: This is life on the Hopi Reservation. Tiwa is a member of the tribal council and still lives in the village she grew up in, atop a rocky mesa with endless views of the desert. Today, just like back then, water comes to the house in buckets.
4: We don't have any indoor plumbing, so we have to, you know, rely on outside porta-johns. So that's that one day we'll be able to have all of these facilities that other people have in their homes.
3: For the Hopi and two other tribes in the area, those hopes could soon become a reality, thanks to the proposed Northeastern Arizona Indian Water Rights Settlement Act. If it passes, Navajo Council Speaker Crystalyn Curley says the results could be life-changing.
5: For me, it's not about green grass lawns or golf courses or swimming pools. You know, it's just basically turning on a faucet and getting water to boil eggs for your children.
3: The settlement is part of a long and complicated history. The Colorado River supplies water for big cities and farms across the West. Native tribes have legal access to about a quarter of its flow, but lack the money and infrastructure to use it. This is a way for three tribes, Hopi, San Juan Southern Paiute, and Navajo, to change that.
6: If we're going to operate and run like a nation, we need people that live on the nation, work on the nation, have their kids go to school here.
3: That's Navajo President Boo Nigrin.
6: And without water, you can't do any of that stuff. So that's how important water is.
3: This settlement is a compromise. The tribes would agree to take less water than they might be legally owed. And in return, the government would give the tribes $5 billion. That would fuel the construction of a pipeline that could bring running water to thousands of homes. After years of work, tribal leaders say they're really close to getting it done, but there's a major hurdle standing in the way.
7: What the settlement is proposing is something new.
3: That's Heather Tanana, a Navajo citizen and law professor at the University of Denver. She explains it like this. Over a century ago, the states that used the Colorado River were split into two camps. There's the upper basin, Colorado, New Mexico, Utah, and Wyoming, and the lower basin, Arizona, California, and Nevada. When it comes to sharing water, they rarely agree. And the Navajo Nation is stuck in the middle.
7: It straddles three states, and it crosses over, you know, this magical line that was created of the upper basin and the lower basin.
3: The deal that would give the tribes water and money would also let the Navajo Nation lease some of its water from the upper basin to the lower basin, like fast-growing cities in the Phoenix area that are looking for every drop they can get.
7: That creates a little fear for some of these upper basin states that if we allow this to happen, what else might happen?
3: That's the main reason why the tribal water deal hasn't gone through, because Colorado, New Mexico, Utah, and Wyoming are worried that it would set a precedent for taking their water and sending it downstream. KJZZ and ProPublica reached out to those four states for comment. Water officials pointed to letters they wrote to the Senate. The states wrote that they supported the idea of getting water to the reservations, but still had significant concerns. Colorado wrote that downstream leasing would harm the security and certainty of the state's river access. But at a Senate hearing in March, Navajo President Nygren said worries about a new precedent are unfounded.
6: There is no way for this to happen again because there is no other tribe besides Navajo in this position.
3: So now, for people like Marilyn Tiwa who haul buckets of water to homes that don't have showers, sinks, or toilets, all that's left is to wait for a decision from policymakers that could make generational change.
8: We're at their mercy and, you know, begging for something which we are entitled to. I just hope that somebody up there will listen to us and help us out, that we get this settlement passed.
3: Tiwa says she's hoping on behalf of her children, her grandchildren, and their children who haven't come yet. Alex Hager, KJZZ News, reporting from northeastern Arizona.
0: Well, this story was produced in partnership with ProPublica reporter Mark Olalde. And there are pictures and more where you can find the story at KJZZ.org. 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
0: Got a lot of new Supreme Court rulings that are coming out this morning, and we will be running those down to start the next hour of Morning Edition here on KJZZ. 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
9: Good morning. I'm Sophie Glass-Ryan at the BBC. The Democratic Republic of Congo has reported a sharp rise in Ebola cases, with the latest data showing 47 new infections and 12 deaths were recorded on Saturday. Since the outbreak was declared last month, more than 1,200 cases have been confirmed. The South African president, Cyril Ramaphosa, has appealed for calm ahead of planned anti-immigration protests on Tuesday. The BBC's Richard Kagoe reports.
10: Police are preparing a nationwide security operation after anti-migrant groups set the 30th of June as the unofficial deadline for undocumented foreigners to leave. Fearing violence, thousands of migrants from neighbouring countries are camping outside their consulates in Johannesburg, Cape Town and at transit centres in Durban, waiting to be repatriated.
9: And a court in Russia has jailed the owner and two employees of an LGBT nightclub accused of being involved in the activities of an extremist organisation. The case in the city of Orenburg is thought to be the first brought under a ban on what the authorities describe as the international LGBT movement. Here's Joanna Keane.
11: The case follows a police raid on the bar more than 2 years ago after a complaint from a local nationalist group. Investigators said drag shows had been filmed there, meetings were held with performers, and LGBT relationships promoted on a messaging app. The owner of the club, a manager and art director, now face sentences of between 7 and 2 years in prison.
9: I'm Sophie Glass-Ryan at the BBC in London.
12: Journalist Sally Hayden has reported on war across the globe. She sees highlighting moments of humanity as her most important job. We'll hear stories of joy, love, and friendship amid conflict from Lebanon to Rwanda next time on The World.
0: 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We'll take that. 84 now, 752.
13: Lisa Cook stays on at the Fed for now, but the Supreme Court is expanding presidential power to fire other federal officials.
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13: From Marketplace in Washington, I'm Kimberly Adams. The Supreme Court just issued decisions in two major cases dealing with how much power the president has over the Federal Reserve and executive agencies. The court is treating those entities quite differently. Marketplace's Nova Safo joins me now live with details. Good morning, Nova.
15: Good morning, Kimberly.
13: The first case involves Federal Reserve Governor Lisa Cook. What did the high court say?
15: Yeah, and in fact, it was a pretty divided opinion, 5-4, very close, barring the president's efforts to fire Cook. The court said that Federal Reserve officials could only be fired for cause, and that that had not been shown in this case, and allowing the president to fire Cook would be against, quote, our nation's tradition of central banking protected from political interference.
13: The other case involves the president's firing of a Federal Trade Commission member. There, the Supreme Court allowed the firing to happen. Why?
15: Yeah, so the justices said that the FTC and other regulatory agencies are different than the Fed because they're exercising specifically presidential power. Here's Peter Conte Brown, he's professor of financial regulation at the Wharton School, to explain the significance. Conte Brown said, actually, we don't have that clip, is that what he thinks is happening here is that there's the tradition of that has reigned for, you know, some 90 years, known as the Humphreys executor precedent, and that has now gone away, basically allowing the president pretty sweeping authority over the officers of federal agencies and the power they wield, and he may fire them at will. And in fact, the Supreme Court decision said specifically that justices, that subordinates that exercise president's power must be subject to removal by him.
13: That's Marketplace's Nova Safo with that latest from the Supreme Court. Nova, thank you.
15: You're welcome.
13: More Americans are using GLP-1 drugs like Ozempic and Wegovy for weight loss, and that is affecting their grocery shopping habits. A new survey from the consumer marketing company Big Chalk Analytics finds that GLP-1 use could shave up to 2.7% off grocery store sales this year. Marketplace's Henry Epp has more.
16: For years, the size of packaged foods went mostly in one direction. Bigger, says Rick Miller at Big Chalk.
17: 6 packs of Coke turned into 12 packs of Coke turned into 48 packs of Coke.
16: But in recent years, partly due to shrinkflation, package sizes have gotten smaller. And as more Americans use GLP-1s, which reduce food cravings, there's more demand for that 12-pack again. Companies make up for selling less of their product by charging a higher unit price, Miller says.
17: So you're paying a little bit more per ounce for a smaller portion than you would for a larger portion. But the consumer demand is definitely shifting towards these smaller pack sizes.
16: Packaged food companies are also responding to the growth of GLP-1s with marketing to make their products appear more healthy. Craig Rowley is with the consulting firm Korn Ferry.
18: That's rethinking your brand. That's rethinking the product that you are selling. And then how do you repackage it to say this is a new and improved healthy cookie bag?
16: Some companies are also changing ingredients, adding more protein, cutting back carbohydrates. Still, Big Chalk says cutbacks from GLP-1 users could cost the packaged food industry up to $21 billion this year. I'm Henry Epp for Marketplace.
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13: Wedding season is in full swing, cause for celebration, but also for spending, and not just for the couple getting married. The average cost of attending a wedding is about $600, according to wedding website The Knot. And for people in the wedding party, those costs can climb even higher. Marketplace's Rima Kreis reports on the rising cost of saying yes.
19: Annie Joy Williams has been a bridesmaid 7 times. At this point, it's not just an honor, it's a budget category. She estimates the role has cost her about $20,000 over the years.
20: I was going into debt. I was straight up putting it on the credit card because I, at the time, didn't know how to communicate. Like, hey, guys, I simply can't keep up. I can't afford this.
19: Williams is an assistant editor at The Atlantic, where she's reported on what she calls bridesmaid inflation. She talked with one woman who's been a bridesmaid 13 times.
20: When it came to be her turn to get married, she had to elope because she was in so much debt from all of the bachelorettes she'd attended. And she admitted to me, she was like, yeah, I'm only close with four of those girls now.
19: The debt outlived the friendship. A report from Zillow last year found that nearly half of Gen Zers and millennials have made some kind of housing sacrifice to afford friends' wedding events. Things like renting a smaller space or living with roommates. Williams is familiar with that trade-off.
20: I factored in this like $2,500 a year line item in my budget, and that's $2,500 I don't have for housing. So yeah, I do have three roommates and we share bathrooms and all that.
19: Josh Laura is a cultural commentator and author of the Substack Tell the Bees. He says being part of the wedding party can get expensive fast because it often comes with a whole orbit of events. You've got destination bachelor and bachelorette parties, bridal showers, group dinners, matching outfits.
2: You're going out for multiple meals. You're decorating the house. You're buying food. You're buying liquor. You're taking Ubers everywhere. And then 7 days later, you get a Venmo and you're like, what is this? Who did the math?
19: But Laura says the pressure isn't just financial. It's hard to be the person in the group chat saying, actually, I don't know if I can do this.
2: I think that for a lot of people, weddings serve as sort of a last hurrah where it's like, this is probably the last time that we're ever going to hang out in a real way. And I think sending that text of being like, I can't go to your wedding, I can't fly to Dubai, I can't, you know, visit you on the Scottish Moors, it's pretty much hastening the end of that relationship.
19: Williams says it helps to talk about money earlier, before the trip is booked, before the Venmo request lands. And sometimes those conversations can be clarifying.
20: If I'm going to say, like, I can't afford your trip to Palm Beach, and you're going to say, get over it, you need to, like, maybe you were never a close friend of mine. Or maybe this is not the company I should keep.
19: And maybe that's the real math of wedding season. Figuring out what you can afford and which friendships can afford your honesty. I'm Rima Khres for Marketplace.
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0: And we will have the Marketplace Evening Report right after All Things Considered at 6 p.m., then the BBC's World Business Report at 6:30 this evening here on KJZZ, FM Phoenix, and HD, a service of Rio Salado College. 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
23: 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I mean, of course it's great, right? 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But it felt like the president might get in the way of it being great with all his immigration restrictions and starting wars and what have you. But no, it's great, except for those pesky hydration breaks. We'll talk about those on the next Today Explained.
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24: Good morning. The Supreme Court says President Trump may not fire Lisa Cook from the Fed. The court says he may fire other officials, and it supported mail-in ballots. What do those rulings mean? It's Morning Edition from NPR News.
0: Ahead in KJZZ News, a hearing on whether to put recreational pot in the same category as medical marijuana starts today. We'll hear what's at stake in Arizona.
24: Nuclear gobstoppers are powering the next generation of reactors. I'm Steve Inskeep.
25: And I'm Leila Faldil. They're part of a federal pilot program that's running at super speed because the Trump administration made it easier to convince regulators. Also, there are new limits on how much graduate students can borrow. Will it make grad school cheaper? And Maroon 5's PJ Morton splits his new double album between R&B and gospel. It's called Saturday Night, Sunday Morning. It's Monday, June 29th. On this day in 1958, a 17-year-old Pelé helped Brazil win its first World Cup. The news is next.
26: Live from NPR News in Washington, I'm Corva Coleman. The U.S. Supreme Court has issued several key opinions today. One of the most eagerly awaited has been a decision on whether President Trump can remove a governor from the U.S. Federal Reserve. Trump wants to fire Lisa Cook, the first black woman to serve as a Fed governor. The Supreme Court justices said that for now, Trump cannot do this because he didn't give Cook the appropriate opportunity to respond to charges around his attempt to fire her. Trump accused Cook of fraud, an accusation that she denied. However, in a separate but related opinion, the Supreme Court decided the president can't. can fire members of independent government regulating agencies. This case involved Trump's firing of a member of the Federal Trade Commission.
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1: In case there are any issues with the Postal Service or other issues, but ahead of the 2024 election, the Republican National Committee and the Trump campaign argued Mississippi's law violates federal laws because it extends an election day set by Congress. Justice Amy Coney Barrett disagreed with plaintiffs and wrote, quote, "The electorate's choice is made when voting is complete, not when ballots are received." Ashley Lopez, NPR News.
2: Syria is condemning Israeli military fire in two areas of the country's south where Israeli troops occupy territory. Israel's military says it killed, quote, several terrorists after its soldiers came under attack. Reporter Itai Stern has more.
3: Israel says its troops came under fire in two incidents over the weekend inside what it calls a security zone, where its forces are holding Syrian territory. The military says soldiers returned fire. In one incident, an Israeli military helicopter struck the area to support the troops, and in another, it killed several armed militants. Syria's state news agency says there were no casualties from the attacks. Syria's foreign ministry, however, condemned Israel's incursions and shelling, saying they violate Syrian sovereignty and territorial integrity. Israel, which took control of areas in southern Syria in late 2024, said its aim is to prevent threats near its border. For NPR News, I'm Itai Stern in Tel Aviv.
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5: From KJZZ News in Phoenix, good morning. I'm Phil Latzman. The U.S. Supreme Court says it will consider a Republican lawsuit to enforce voting laws passed in Arizona following the 2020 election. KJZZ's Greg Hawney has the breaking news.
6: In 2022, former Governor Doug Ducey signed two election-related bills into law. One allowed for Arizona's election officials to monitor and purge voter rolls. The other imposed stricter requirements to provide proof of citizenship in order to cast ballots in state and federal elections. In 2024, the Supreme Court issued an order barring the federal-level provision, but allowed the citizenship proof requirements for state elections to stay in place. The justices are expected to hear arguments on both laws this fall, with a ruling likely to come out after the midterm elections. Greg Hawney, KJZZ News, Phoenix.
5: The Trump administration reclassified medical marijuana as a less dangerous drug in April. A weeks-long hearing on whether to put recreational use in the same category starts today in Washington, D.C. And KJZZ's Matthew Casey has the Arizona angle.
7: Arizona has dual licenses for medical and recreational marijuana. With only the latter reclassified federally, local operators have to segment their business so they can qualify for the associated tax breaks and traditional loans. Maxime Cott is a compliance expert with the Phoenix-based firm called Cannabis Business Advisors. She says state lawmakers have not yet defined how to separate medical and recreational.
8: It really depends on what the state allows you to do, because in the end of the day, the state does control what you can and can't do with your businesses.
7: The state health department issues and regulates marijuana licenses. If the DEA reschedules recreational use, Arizona operators would not need to segment their business to benefit. Matthew Casey, KJZZ News, Phoenix.
5: After more than a decade away, Canada has reopened a consulate in Phoenix to continue the country's trade and investment partnerships with the state. The previous consulate in Phoenix shut down in 2012 due to cuts in the Canadian government. Jerome Piscala is the consulate's head of office.
9: We want to see a strong North American partnership, and we see Arizona as a key state in the United States to get that growing.
5: Piscala says Arizona imports $2.8 billion worth of goods and services from Canada every year. In sports, it was a lost weekend for the D-backs in Florida. They were swept by the Tampa Bay Rays, losing the finale 5-1 yesterday. D-backs managed just seven hits against five different pitchers, and they scored just four runs in the three games. They'll try for better luck tonight when they return to Phoenix to begin a series with the division rival Giants. In basketball, in the WNBA, Mercury off till Thursday. They've won two in a row after a win in Toronto Saturday. And in the NBA, Suns made a trade over the weekend. They got forward Miles Bridges from the Hornets for guard Grayson Allen and forward Royce O'Neal. The teams also exchange draft picks with a future first round and second round pick going to Phoenix and a future first

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1: All right, let's kick it upfield to KJZZ's Lauren Gilger with a preview of what's ahead on the show at 9. Good morning, Lauren.
2: Good morning, Phil. So Arizona has removed more residents from its food stamp program than any other state in the country. But the state's error rate for the SNAP program was also higher than the national average. And a painter who's new to the Valley grapples with the environmental realities of this desert city. That and the latest news all in 10 minutes.
1: All right, thanks, Lauren. 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The Pocket Fire located in the Oak Creek area north of Sedona has jumped now to more than 6,000 acres over the weekend. Its perimeter is still 0% contained. The communities of Kachina Village and Forest Highlands north of the blaze are now in set status. U.S. Fire Service spokesman Dick Fleischman says high winds over the weekend spurred the fire growth.
3: 9 out of 10 embers hitting the ground were stop and spot fires. And then that just kept getting driven by 30-mile-an-hour winds with 50-mile-an-hour gusts. That's what made that 2 to 3 mile run. We've had a piece of line that's held since the first night, but we've been hesitant to call anything contained just because of these winds.
1: The forecast does call for more moderate winds today, and over 900 personnel still battling the blaze. The county has activated a call center for questions on the fire, shelters, or evacuation stages. And State Route 89A remains closed from Sedona to I-17 except for residents. Also, the lightning-caused Sycamore Fire located north of Globe in the Salt River Canyon Wilderness area is now 12,000 acres, and while it's currently 60% contained, Haystack Ranch community is in a set status. Mesa Public Schools, governing board has changed its policy regarding comments at meetings after the Goldwater Institute raised First Amendment concerns. The conservative think tank sent a letter to the district urging board members to change a policy that banned personal attacks on board members, staff, students, or community members. Board President Courtney Davis says they never intended to censor people.
4: And there are many avenues that we are open to hearing, and I go to lots of ball games and lots of plays, and I talk to lots of people, and I hear lots of thoughts and comments, and so I don't think that any of us are wanting to not hear from our constituents and our families.
1: The new policy permits public comment without regard to viewpoint, including criticism, praise, or neutral observations. This is KJZZ News.
5: The Trump administration has made massive cuts to research at labs and universities in the United States. Now, a growing number of scientists are looking elsewhere for work.
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5: I'm Scott Detrow. How the Trump administration may be causing a brain drain in the U.S., on the next All Things Considered from NPR News.
1: 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You're on 91.5, and we're looking at temperatures staying below normal the next few days. Highs only reaching low triple digits. Today, a high of 103 in Phoenix, and then down to 101 for tomorrow. It is 86 right now at 8:52.
0: It's Morning Edition from NPR News. I'm Steve Inskeep.
7: And I'm Leila Fadel. Colorado has joined several western states in declaring a drought emergency. This past winter was warm with record low snowfall. CPR's Dan Boyce takes us to one small family ranch facing hard choices near the border with New Mexico.
8: Barely a trace of snow is left on the towering gray peaks across the road. The sun is that midday bright that bleaches color, including the baby blue of Dwight Mondragon's weathered ranch house.
9: This was my dad's house. They built this house the year I was born.
8: 120 acres that's been in his family for a century. He wants to pass it down to his two adult sons someday. Mondragon has 20 cows and their calves. It's late May, and normally we'd see
9: beautiful green fields. Grass would be about foot and a half high already. Now it's barely a couple inches.
8: And it's more yellow. Stepping out onto the land, you can hear the bone-dry grass. The cows are picking through that grass, looking for the green.
9: I don't see much pasture left in this field. So I'm going to have to move them here pretty soon.
8: This region near the town of San Luis is one of the driest in Colorado, but the drought is widespread.
10: We are sort of tracking stress around the state.
8: Colorado's Agriculture Commissioner Kate Greenberg speaking during a recent state drought task force meeting.
10: Stress on crops, stress on livestock, stress on people, and how we can help navigate through this time together.
8: The drought emergency declared this month should allow farmers and ranchers more access to federal disaster money, emergency loans, and grants for crop loss. But even if ranchers like Mondragon do get that help, it's shaping up to be a generationally bad season. About 160 hay bales lie stacked near Mondragon's corral. Might sound like a lot, but it's all he's got to get him through next winter. He's not at all sure will be enough.
9: If I have to start buying hay to feed my animals, then it's not worth it. So then I'll have to get rid of some of them.
8: The cows and calves rest beneath a stand of shady cottonwoods. Mondragon says the last time he experienced a dry spell like this was 2002. His herd was twice the size back then.
9: When that drought hit, we had to get rid of half of them.
8: So more than two decades later, he still has not recovered. If he has to downsize again, he's worried the business won't be viable.
9: And that's a heartbreaking situation, because I don't want to let this farm go to waste. Once the cows are off of here, there's nothing left.
8: He says a lot of his neighbors are in a similar position. And nationwide, the size of America's total cattle herd is now smaller than it's been in three quarters of a century. Years of dry conditions in the West have forced ranchers to downsize, as have rising costs and international competition. There are fewer cows and fewer young people choosing to be ranchers. Climbing back into the truck, the herd starts to move across the brittle grass toward us.
9: Yeah, see, they even want to get out of here already. Gotta listen to the animals sometimes. They'll tell you, hey, there's nothing here.
8: He'll move them to his cousin's pasture soon, and that'll serve for a time. Driving back to the ranch house, Dwight Mondragon nods to himself. We'll get water eventually. Faith and patience, he says. Something my dad always told me. Have lots of faith and patience. For NPR News, I'm Dan Boyce, outside San Luis, Colorado.
0: The Trump administration is promising a spectacle this July 4th, a giant fireworks display in Washington to celebrate America's 250th birthday. You can watch all those fireworks reflect in the reflecting pool. NPR's Bill Chappell reports.
11: From the start, the White House wanted this July 4th fireworks show to set a new Guinness World Record. And Pyrotechnico, the company putting on the show, plans to do that. But the company CEO, Stephen Vitale, says there's another goal.
12: Our main focus is to make this the most memorable fireworks display that, you know, this generation will have ever seen.
11: To do that, it'll fire off around 851,000 fireworks. So how does that stack up against what's usually the biggest July 4th show in the U.S.? Here's a hint. It's in New York.
13: Macy's has traditionally been what I call the granddaddy of them all.
11: Julie Heckman is the executive director of the American Pyrotechnics Association, an industry trade group.
13: That show traditionally has between 60 and 85,000 aerial shells and effects. So DC is looking at 10 times that quantity in setting this world record.
11: The National Mall show usually starts around 9 p.m. and lasts less than 20 minutes. But organizers say this year's show will start around 10:30 and will be more than twice as long at 40 minutes. That's shorter than the current world record fireworks show. A megachurch in the Philippines took more than an hour to blast off nearly 811,000 fireworks when it set that record 10 years ago. For this year's show in D.C., the launch sites are more spread out than in the past, from the National Mall in a nearby park to eight barges floating in the Potomac River. As Vitale says,
12: it's going to be fireworks in stereo.
11: Audiences will see lots of red, white, and blue using fireworks sourced from around the world. They'll hear patriotic songs and pop music. The scale is massive, but the show's largest fireworks shells will be 10 inches, just like last year. That's restricted by safety codes.
13: There is a code that they have to follow, and it's the National Fire Protection Association Code for Public Display.
11: Basically, a shell can travel 100 feet in the air for every inch of its size.
12: So a 10-inch shell, you need a 1,000-foot setback and barrier.
11: But will this year's show be louder?
12: Because of the volume, it'll certainly pack a larger punch.
11: And that's the idea, to etch a new memory into the national consciousness. Here's Julie Heckman.
13: And I think that's what they want the company and the president as well, who's putting on, you know, the grandest, biggest show ever, really wants the takeaway that this is the best show you've ever seen.
11: Vitale says dozens of workers will orchestrate bursts of color, movement, and sound in the show.
12: That all matters because why people love fireworks so much is it really touches all of our senses.
11: If all goes well, people will be talking about this show for 50 years until the next big anniversary. Bill Chappell, NPR News.
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1: All right, the New Yorker Radio Hour tonight at 9 is part of our new schedule of evening conversations here at KJZZ. Hope you can join us for that this evening. Temps staying below normal for the next few days. Enjoy it while we have it. 103, the forecast high in Phoenix right now. It's 87 at 9 o'clock.
16: The FDA has approved a new chemical that can be used in sunscreens in the U.S. And it means we're catching up to much of the rest of the world.
17: Although it's been around for a while and it's been used for a while, it's new for us here in the U.S. And it's kind of exciting that we're finally getting it.
16: I'm Mark Brody.
2: And I'm Lauren Gilger. Also today on the show, will it be deal or no deal on ESAs at the state capitol? The significance of Arizona's food stamp application error rate.
16: Why the ACLU will be paying special attention to elections in Arizona this year.
2: And a painter who grew up in Europe falls in love with the desert.
18: There's sort of this feeling that there's no nature, but then as I'm living here and I'm like walking around when the weather is nice, like there's a lot of nature. There's a lot of plant life and creatures.
16: That and more on the show after a check of this hour's news.
19: Live from NPR News, I'm Lakshmi Singh. The U.S. Supreme Court says Lisa Cook can keep her job as a member of the Federal Reserve's governing board, at least for now. NPR Scott Horsley reports the decision is a setback for President Trump.
20: In a 5-4 ruling, the High Court said the president failed to give Lisa Cook due process when he tried to fire her from the Fed board. The attempted dismissal was part of a broader campaign by the president to bend the central bank to his will in hopes of forcing lower interest rates. While the decision was made on narrow procedural grounds, Chief Justice Roberts wrote, the Fed was deliberately designed to be insulated from political pressure to help prevent the kind of economic panics that were common before the central bank was established. That carve-out for the Fed is in contrast to the Supreme Court's general direction of giving the White House greater control over agencies that were once considered independent. The High Court ruled 6-3 today the president can fire a member of the Federal Trade Commission, reversing a precedent that had stood for nearly a century. Scott Horsley, NPR News, Washington.
19: In a GOP setback, the High Court upheld a Mississippi law allowing election officials to count mail-in ballots postmarked by Election Day but received up to 5 days later. And in a case over geofencing, the court is restricting use of the new law enforcement technique that allows police to tap into giant tech firm databases to see who is near the scene of a crime.
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1: So far, two companies have already turned on their reactors. She says she hopes to have Radiance powered up by the end of the summer. Jeff Brumfield, NPR News.
2: Well, as a country celebrates its 250th birthday, a heat wave is expected through the holiday weekend. NPR's Chandelise Duster says millions of people will be affected.
3: High temperatures in the 90s to low 100s, combined with humidity, could make temperatures feel like 115 degrees. National Weather Service forecaster Brian Putnam says those gathering outdoors should remain cautious at night because there may be little relief from the heat.
4: We're particularly concerned just with the higher amount of outdoor activity. People just want to get out and celebrate, and it's going to be potentially dangerous.
3: Officials are warning people to stay hydrated and remain in air-conditioned areas. Chandelise Duster, NPR News.
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6: Good morning from KJZZ News in Phoenix. I'm Bruce Drummond. The St. Mary's Food Bank says it will close its Phoenix and Surprise facilities Wednesday through Friday this week. KJZZ's Ignacio Ventura reports.
7: The temporary hiatus is to install new computer systems for food tracking. People are encouraged to visit before the closure if they need food for their families. Jerry Brown is with the food bank.
8: It's rare for us to be closed 3 days in a row. That's why we're trying to get the information out to the public to let them know.
7: The locations are closed on weekends and expect to resume normal operations on July 6th. Brown says the food bank sees about 10,000 families across its network every week. He attributes recent demand to high inflation, increased gas prices, and the state's sharp cuts to food stamps. Ignacio Ventura, KJZZ News, Phoenix.
6: Reducing the legal limits for alcohol can lead to a reduction in driving fatalities. That's the finding from a recent study published in the American Journal of Preventive Medicine. The analysis stemmed from a change in Utah's law. The state lowered its legal blood alcohol concentration levels in 2017, which led to a decline in drunk driving facilities. Kagan Lee, an associate professor at Colorado State University, says their study found the law was a deterrent.
9: The findings definitely indicate that lower BIC limits can be an effective public health strategy for reducing impaired driving deaths and improving roadway safety.
6: Lee and his team compared Utah fatalities before and after the law and cross-referenced it with data from bordering states, including Arizona. Their findings showed alcohol-related crash injuries and fatalities decreased by 11% in Utah, but not in the other states. While we are going to stay well below normal temperatures most of this week in the Phoenix area, should be a relatively pleasant week ahead. Relatively speaking, we're looking at 103 for the high today. Plenty of sunshine all week long, dropping to about 101 for tomorrow and Wednesday. We've got 88 degrees right now in Phoenix at 906.
10: Good morning and welcome to the show here on KJZZ 91.5 in Phoenix. I'm Lauren Gilger.
11: And I'm Mark Brody. Coming up, will there be a deal on school vouchers at the state capitol, or will voters have their say in November?
10: And the town of Guadalupe is facing a budget deficit and no obvious way to fill it.
11: But first, the ACLU will spend more than $24 million this year to safeguard elections in this country. The organization says it's identified threats in areas including access to voting and election administration and is preparing to take action, including legal action. The money will be spent nationally, but also in a handful of states, including Arizona, where the group says the risk of election interference and voter disenfranchisement is high. With me now to talk about what this effort might look like here is Victoria Lopez, Executive Director of the ACLU of Arizona. Victoria, good morning.
12: Good morning. Thanks.
11: So what is the concern specifically in Arizona?
12: Well, we've seen, first of all, the 2026 midterm election is going to be a hugely consequential election for us in the state. We obviously have top of the ticket, candidates vying for votes. We also have major ballot measures that are going to go to the election. But we also will see exactly how elected officials and administrators across the state are actually administering our elections and actually complying with the Constitution and

0: election administration safeguards. So hugely consequential election here in Arizona, certainly. And we can't ignore the backdrop that's happening at the federal level with the federal, with the president and the federal administration, with rhetoric that is, and a narrative that is really, you know, fear-mongering and really putting voters in a really tough spot when it comes to the security and the safety of our elections.
1: How much does the bickering between the Maricopa County supervisors and the recorder play into this? I mean, this is the state's most populous county, big vote center here, right here in the Phoenix area.
0: Yeah, it's hard to ignore what's happening in Maricopa County. And I think, you know, we're seeing that not just in state, but we're seeing that at a national level. And so, yes, you know, the election will be hugely consequential. What we're seeing between the recorder and the Board of Supervisors playing out here will have a tremendous effect. And of course, that is, you know, one of the huge priorities that we have at the ACLU of Arizona, and monitoring what happens not just in Maricopa County, but in the 15 counties across the state.
1: So what does your effort look like this year? What are you planning for?
0: Well, you know, voting rights and making sure that people can cast their ballots has been a priority for the ACLU of Arizona for every election cycle, and will continue to be after this election cycle as well. You know, we've seen over the last several cycles, 2020, 2024, attempts by elected officials, by people to subvert access to the ballot. We've seen, you know, people trying to, like, with hand counts, with fraudulent narratives. And so keeping an eye on those things, we've hired a voting rights attorney. We've hired an organizer who's dedicated to monitoring elections. And we're working in coalition across the state to make sure that people can cast their ballots and that the elections are administered in the way that they should be.
1: Does that work? Has that work started now? I mean, obviously, for the primary, you know, registration, the deadline has passed and everything. Like, are you working now to make sure that people can vote if they are eligible, and if they are not eligible, to get them registered, at least for the general?
0: Yeah, that's right. I mean, we've been, you know, we've been planning for this 2026 midterm for over a year now. And that includes, you know, the Know Your Rights information that we do at the ACLU of Arizona every election cycle to make sure that eligible voters have the information they need to register and to cast their ballots. We'll continue to do that through November. And then after November, after Election Day, we'll monitor the election results and we'll make sure that those election results are certified properly.
1: Is what you're doing this cycle different appreciably than what you have done in previous cycles?
0: In part, no, but in part, you know, as I said, we can't ignore the backdrop that this election is happening and the intense pressure and the scrutiny that election administrators and that the general public feels around this election cycle. And so part of it is making sure that we are providing credible, reliable information to the public about how to cast their ballot, and making sure that that we're monitoring and we're making sure that elected officials are in fact following the Constitution and following the laws when it comes to access for voters, and making sure that those votes are counted.
1: Do you agree with the ACLU Nationals' suggestion or their opinion that Arizona is one of the states that maybe needs extra attention, that the risk of things like voter disenfranchisement are particularly high?
0: I mean, we've seen that election cycle over election cycle, and we've been doing that work. I think particularly, as you noted, right, with Maricopa County and the intense scrutiny and the intense conflict that we're seeing between the Board of Supervisor and the county recorder sort of necessitates additional attention and additional eyes and additional resources to make sure that voters can do what they need to do this election cycle.
1: What have you heard from the new hires so far about what they're hearing, what they're seeing on the ground?
0: I mean, what we're seeing, right, is general just information. People want to know how they can cast their ballot, how they can register, how they can do what they need to do, what our democracy asks of them to do, and make sure that their vote gets counted, right? And so having information about who are the cast of characters that administer the elections at the county level and at the state level, how one can register, how one can cast their ballot in a way that, you know, that makes sense for them.
1: What is your level of optimism that you will be able to get through this cycle without having to file a lawsuit?
0: I mean, we've had to file lawsuits in the last couple of election cycles.
1: So maybe not such a high level of confidence. You won't have to this time.
0: I think we anticipate that we will probably be involved in some litigation this election cycle. In previous election cycles, you know, we've had to file lawsuits, for example, to make sure that polling locations can stay open because people are in line, standing in line waiting to cast their ballot. Those kinds of election administration issues, we anticipate having to monitor and potentially file lawsuits over those kinds of issues again. I think this election cycle, we're also really mindful of making sure that we don't have any type of subversion when it comes to people coming in and people coming in to subvert the election, and making sure that election centers, that people can get to those places, that they can cast their ballots safely, and that the certification process and the counting process of those ballots conforms with the law.
1: Okay, I'll have to leave it there. That is Victoria Lopez, Executive Director of the ACLU of Arizona. Victoria, thanks so much.
0: Thanks for having me.
2: The battle over the state's universal private school voucher program is heating up in court. Now, public education advocates have filed a legal challenge against a Republican-backed ballot measure, a ballot measure that Democrats are calling a poison pill designed to weaken another ballot measure aimed at reining in the ballooning program. And all of the back and forth is happening as lawmakers behind the scenes are talking about making a deal on the Empowerment Scholarship Program. And they're talking about doing it in a special session. Here to break it all down for us is our own Cameron Sanchez with KJZZ's Politics Desk. Good morning, Cameron.
3: Good morning.
2: Okay, so this is a bit of a tangled web, so help us untangle it, Cameron. Let's start with this lawsuit. This was filed by the Arizona Education Association, the state's teachers union, and they're trying to stop this so-called poison pill ballot measure that Republicans in the state legislature put on the ballot.
3: Right, and they put it on the ballot to go after the measure that the AEA and SOSAZ, which is Save Our Schools Arizona, were already trying to gather signatures for to put their measure on the ballot. So okay. We've had a lot of action retaliation here that got us to this point. But basically, in their lawsuit, they're saying this measure that Republican lawmakers put up needs to be blocked from ever going on the ballot because it's a violation of single subject. It's doing too many things, and it has legal issues. The main problem with it that they see is this Republican measure is ostensibly about protecting scholarships for military families, and that's right. What the title suggests. But further down in the bill, it says if any other measure, like the AEA-backed measure, is to pass in the same election, then our measure would nullify your measure and take precedence.
2: Right.
3: And they're saying you can't do that. It's misleading to voters.
2: Okay.
3: So
2: that's the poison pill
3: part.
2: That's
3: the poison pill part.
2: Right. So potentially here, you could have two ESA-related ballot measures on the ballot for voters to vote on, and they could cancel one another out.
3: Correct. Voters could absolutely pass both, especially if voters, as the AEA and SOS are arguing, if they're not aware that the poison pill measure doesn't just refer to military families.
2: Okay. At the same time, Cameron, there are whispers behind the scenes, maybe more than whispers now, that lawmakers are trying to work out a deal on ESAs, which they did before this poison pill, quote-unquote, measure came about, right? Thinking about a special session to try to strike a deal on ESAs. What's on the table in terms of how they might approach reining in this program?
3: There's a few things. So what the AEA and SOS backed measure includes is an income cap for eligibility for families, which says if you make over $150,000, you're not eligible for ESAs. And that is, I think, the main thing that Republicans are not okay with. Mm-hmm. But there are other things as well, like security measures, fingerprint requirements, caps on how much you can spend on ESAs, and sort of codifying restrictions on purchases for things that are not education related.
2: Which
3: and
2: we've
3: I think
2: seen
3: some of that
2: a
3: is
2: lot
3: on the
2: of,
3: table.
2: We should
3: yes,
2: say.
3: Yes, we have. And, we've seen plenty of headlines since ESAs were expanded to universal about, weird purchases. And I think Republicans maybe see the need to at least take some sort of action on that issue. But I think the income cap is probably going to be like the sticking point there.
2: Yeah. Okay. So this is a potential deal between Republicans at the state legislature and the teachers union, the AEA. But there's, as you mentioned, another pro public education group that's maybe not okay with this.
3: Yeah. Not all the lawmakers are okay with it either.
2: Right.
3: So we've got two groups sort of trying to organize a deal, and then they don't have consensus within their own camps.
2: Mm-hmm.
3: And we've got this weird situation where there's some like far right Republican lawmakers siding with Save Our Schools Arizona,
2: the
3: because
2: political
3: they don't
2: horseshoe.
3: Like the deal either. Yeah, but for different reasons. So it's not clear if they can come to an agreement that would put guardrails on ESAs. I think part of the concern from SOSAZ and the reason that they're not in agreement with the AEA on this, even though they're both advocating for public education and they both want guardrails on ESAs, is the concern that, you know, if Republicans agree to put their own guardrails on ESAs, they'll, first of all, be fewer guardrails. They'll be scaled back version of it. And they could potentially just go and undo those guardrails later on.
2: Oh, right. And they'd have much more protection, right, if they were passed on the ballot.
3: Right, because what courts love more than anything else is this concept of the will of the voters. And so when the voters pass something like a voter referral or a constitutional amendment, that has basically this ironclad protection. Lawmakers can't just go in and undo that as soon as they come into session.
2: Okay, so a lot of political, it sounds like, maneuvering going on here, Cameron. Tell us a little bit more about some of the folks on the far right and the far left who are both against this.
3: I mean, it really comes down to uncertainty, right? Because if the Save Our Schools and AEA measure gets enough signatures, then it can go on the ballot. But they're expecting that to face a legal challenge. Presumably, the opponents, the Republicans, are going to file a challenge and say that their signatures are invalid. So they're going to have to overcome that even to just get on the ballot. And then you don't know for sure if voters are going to pass your measure. But same thing for the poison pill measure. You know, they don't know if that's going to hold up in court now that a legal challenge has been filed against that. And even if that makes it to the ballot, you can't know for sure if voters are going to pass that either. So I think both sides are not confident in what's going to happen in this election. And that's making everybody really nervous.
2: Mm-hmm.
3: So that is kind of the benefit of coming to an agreement that's a compromise that isn't perfect for either side. But there's people on both ends who are not cool with what they would be giving up.
2: Yeah, they say it's not enough, basically.
3: Yeah, I mean, we've heard from Jake Hoffman, who voted against the proposed deal the first time around before the end of session, that basically, you know, this is too much. It's too much of a concession and too much of a win for Hobbs as well, because Governor Hobbs has been trying to put guardrails on ESAs this whole time, and she'll be able to, you know, campaign on this if they put anything on the ballot or get anything through in a special session that restricts ESAs in any way, and they don't want that win for her.
2: Right. So you're talking about basically like a bird in hand versus what, right, later on situation. I wonder, do we know, Cameron, what voters might do on potential measures like this? Do we know if voters want to rein in the ESA program if they're mad about it?
3: I can't say for sure that we always know exactly what voters are going to do. I do think that if both of the measures make it to the ballot, they both have a good chance of passing. Again, especially if this military families measure gets to go on the ballot with that specific title.
2: Mm-hmm.
3: And it's not called, you know, the scary poison pill measure, quote unquote. And there's nothing in that, you know, that would suggest that it affects other ballot measures. But I could also see definitely the SOSAZ and AEA measure getting voter approval. I think there's a lot of appetite for that in the community.
2: So, I mean, that would make for a complicated campaign, I'm guessing, from the public education side, right?
3: Yes.
2: How do you advocate for one and against the other?
3: Yes, and without coming across as attacking military families.
2: Mm. Okay, what's next here? We're looking at a pretty quick deadline when it comes to signatures, right?
3: Right, so signature deadline for turning in signatures to get the AEA measure on the ballot, that's Thursday, and today is obviously Monday. So the question is, we're kind of all expecting to hear by the end of the day today probably whether they're coming in for a special session or not, because if they do, they have a couple of days to work it out and come to an agreement and pass something before the signature deadline.
2: Cameron, would we assume that should they call a special session, they pretty much have a deal and the vote's on the table? Or is this something that could fall apart even if they do call a special session?
3: Everything can fall apart, but they typically wouldn't come into a special session until something's already been agreed upon, because they wouldn't want to waste each other's time. And, you know, Hobbs wouldn't want to call everybody in a special session just for them to go home again without having done anything.
2: Yeah. Okay. KJZZ's Cameron Sanchez with our politics desk. Cameron, thanks as always. Appreciate it.
3: Thank you.
1: And this is the show.
4: 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Thank you for coming along with us. We've got Here and Now coming up about 40 minutes from now, 10 o'clock. And, of course, at 12:30, the Daily News Explainer, Today Explained. We're looking for a high of 103 today in Phoenix, 4 degrees cooler than average, and will stay in the low 100s all week long. It is 88 at 922.
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1: Good morning. It's the show on KJZZ 91.5. I'm Mark Brody.
2: And I'm Lauren Gilger. Coming up, how a painter raised in England and Switzerland learned to love the polar opposite climate and sprawl of Phoenix.
6: I think it's so stark here, the contrast, in comparison to anywhere else that I've spent time, because you're like looking at a mountain and then you turn the other direction and it's just like this huge city.
2: We'll hear more from the artist who traded swamps for saguaros.
1: But first, the U.S. Agriculture Department says Arizona's error rate for food stamp applications was 10.8%. That's higher than the national rate of 10.6%. And if that number doesn't come down, it'll cost the state in penalties, thanks to provisions in the One Big Beautiful Bill Act. Howie Fisher of Capital Media Services joins me to talk more about this. And Howie, let's start with Arizona's 10.8% error rate. What is the significance of that number?
7: Well, it's significant because one would expect, first of all, that not the one out of every 10 cases would not be screwed up. Now, remember, this is overpayments and this is underpayments. It deals with eligibility, deals with everything else. What's significant about it financially is that as part of the great HR 1, Congress said any state with error rates above 6% would pay a penalty. So, for example, the penalty hits 5% for error rates up to 8%, 10% when it goes up to 10%, and 15% for rates higher than that. For Arizona, Arizona had a 10.8% error rate for FY25. That means the year, you know, the calendar year or the fiscal year 2024 to 2025, which hits us at the rate of $208 million. Now, this again, the error rate is up against what's normally paid in benefits. Now, remember, benefits are normally paid for by the federal government.
1: Right.
7: Now, there's some changes in HR 1 about who pays for some of the administrative costs, and that's not an issue here. The federal government is saying, if you can't get your show in order, we're going to go ahead and say you're going to pay for some of these problems. And that's where we are right now. Now, the other half of that is the way HR 1 is structured. It says you can choose the lower of two rates for FY25, which is a 10.8%. And FY26, which is the year we are in, which under federal fiscal year ends September 30th. We don't know where we are. The governor insists that she's done things to cut down the error rate. She's added more people to go ahead and go through the applications. But in terms of will we be any better off, I don't know that we're going to get it down below 6%, but we may do somewhat better, and that may save us a couple of million dollars.
1: Well, and whatever the error rate is, Howie, the number of cases presumably that caseworkers are dealing with will be lower because a lot of people in Arizona, more than any other state in the country, have been removed from this program.
7: Well, that's sort of chicken and egg. A lot of them have been removed from the program because of the fact that the state, in anticipation of HR 1 and what HR 1 did, started going through these things with more of a finer tooth comb. You know, we had, I think, at one point 920,000 people on food stamps in February of 2025. What's happened since then is some of them have fallen off because of some additional requirements in terms of legal status and everything else, because there are some exceptions to the whole issue of who gets what. But what's also happened is that Michael Weishart, who's director of DES, has essentially said, look, you know, we need to get the error rate down. So we're not going to take, for example, it used to be people could self-attest, I have a job, or other things like that. Now they want the documents. A lot of people don't come with the documents. There's a whole bunch of ways that you could fail to get qualified in this. So it isn't a question that there are fewer people applying. It's just simply a question there are fewer people who actually have jumped through all the hoops who are getting what they need. Now, what happens if they, in fact, get everything up to speed? You know, that's an interesting question. Part of the reason that that there's been more failure is sometimes it's harder to get in. Mm. You know, that we dropped something like two-thirds of our people who were doing the applications, not only for that, but also for unemployment. And so, again, more hoops to jump through. Some people, I think, gave up. Some people keep going back. They say they can't get through on the phone lines. So it's not a question that there are fewer people getting them and have to go through, you know, the annual reviews and stuff, but it's a question of people saying, we've been sent home, we need this document, we need that document, we need this proof of whatever, whether it's citizenship or name or anything else. And so what they've done is they put in in the budget this year, I think it was $10.8 million for additional people. The governor put in some COVID money last year to go ahead and hire more people. That's part of the problem. The other part of the problem, according to Mr. Weishart, is they're working essentially with this legacy system of computers. Now, I mean, that would be basically be like doing your homework on a Windows 2.0, DOS 2.0 system here. It just doesn't work. And they'd like to get the money for the upgrade. Now, I don't know that there's the money there in the budget to do that. I think they're telling them you got to kind of limp along for a little while. But I think they also recognize that if you're going to have a system that works, you need a system that is current and up to date and easy to go ahead and work with.
1: Howie, you mentioned that there are financial penalties for states that don't get their error rates below a certain level. Does Arizona, like, did they budget money for that potentially in the new state budget if the error rate is not where it needs to be?
7: Well, no, but there's also a reason for that. The penalties kick in FY2008, in other words, the 2027-2028 budget year. So for the moment, there's nothing for them to budget for.
1: Okay.
7: Now, you and I talking a year from now, where they're trying to figure out, okay, how do we have the money? What is the error rate? Has there been any relief granted? You know, perhaps Congress is having second thoughts and saying, well, you know, there are a lot of red states, perhaps, that can't get their error rates down. And if you still have a Republican-controlled Congress, or who knows, after this November, we may have a Democratic-controlled Congress. And they may change things and say, look, we're not going to be so much of a pain, and that we're going to hurt states in ways that the only people who end up being hurt are the people we're trying to help. And so that becomes the unknown unknowns, as Rumsfeld would have said, in terms of figuring out how does this all work out. But again, we have sort of a year there. Now, what's being done in the interim to get that error rate down? Again, we don't have a lot of time between now and September 30th to do a lot for that. And here's the other piece of it. The FY26 error rate, the official USDA FY26 error rate, won't be available till July of 2027. So who knows what we're going to be seeing then?
1: Well, and even as you say, you know, a year is not a ton of time. It sounds like Arizona has a lot of work to do to get from almost 11% to 6% or less.
7: Oh, there's no question about that. And I think you could do a lot more probably with a lot more eligibility workers. You could do a lot more with a better computer system. You could do a lot more with the issue of having folks not being able to get those appointments that they need. Is that the total issue? No. I mean, there are Republican lawmakers who are insisting this is all about fraud. The reason we went from 920,000 down to 455,000 was, oh, those are just people who bounced off because of fraud. I don't think that that's a realistic expectation. Is there always fraud in some system? Were always people trying to game a system? Sure. But I don't think you could say that 50% of the people who are collecting food stamps were there fraudulently.
1: Interesting. All right. That is Howie Fisher with Capital Media Services. Howie, thanks as always.
7: Have a great morning.
2: The town of Guadalupe sits in between Tempe and Phoenix, with the I-10 in between. It has just over 5,000 residents, very few businesses, and a long and proud history connected to the Pascua-Yaqui tribe of Mexico. But now it's facing a major budget deficit that could be hard to fill. Maritza Dominguez is a reporter for the Arizona Republic who covers the East Valley, and she came into our studios recently to tell us more about it, beginning with just how big this deficit is.
8: So it was originally $1.5 million coming into this year, looking at their expenditures. On June 25th, the council approved their final budget for this coming up fiscal year. They ended up cutting about $90,000, bringing down that deficit to $1.4 million.
2: Okay, so they made some cuts at the town council level, but they kind of balked at this idea that they should make deeper cuts, right?
8: Right. So at a previous council meeting, the council and the mayor pretty much said this is not the year to make those deep cuts. The town manager had suggested about $500,000 cuts. That would not get them to where they need to be, but it would definitely have been a more substantial cut. The council said, you know, this is not the year, because they were potentially looking at bringing their employees down to a 32 work week, potentially closing town hall on Fridays or making a way where they would keep town hall open Monday through Friday, but still only have staff be at a 32 work week, eliminating some contracted services or cutting it in half, such as building inspectors, planning, and the council felt as though they need the staff levels to sort of find new revenue sources. They are suggesting potentially bringing back the property tax vote next year that failed earlier this year in
2: May.
8: Right,
2: voters there rejected it, said we don't want a property tax. But they are saying we need this right at the town council level to make up for this deficit.
8: Right, but it would have only raised about $300,000.
2: So not enough.
8: Not enough, but you know, the mayor had mentioned that this would have been a revenue source to continue programs like the senior centers, to not have the general fund sort of subsidized, because grant funding that the town is receiving has been lowering every single year. Mm-hmm. A part of the cuts made at the council meeting is including the community action plan. Most cities have this program. It's a program that provides utility assistance or rental assistance, also provides food boxes for community members. That will be cut with this budget decision that they made on June 25th.
2: Okay, so there are some cuts coming, but not enough to fill the gap. Back up for a moment, Maritza, and just tell us how we got here. Like, there have been a lot of city budgets impacted by federal and state decisions of late. This is part of that, it sounds like.
8: It is part of it, but it is also something that has been looming for Guadalupe for many years. So the current town manager started raising the alarms back in 2018, telling them we will, at some point, we are spending more than we are generating.
2: Right.
8: He had started the process then, and then COVID-19 happened. Huh. And so a lot of the COVID relief funds that the town received, they were able to use that to fund the programs that were eligible for it, like the community action plan, like the senior center. They were able to use it to pay for their firefighters.
2: Sure.
8: And so whatever they were not spending from the general fund, they were banking it into their reserves.
2: Right.
8: So at the end of COVID-19, they came out with a general fund balance or reserve of about $6 million.
2: Okay.
8: But they were still spending more from their expenditures, more than their revenues. So they were drawing out funds every year from their reserve balance. Mm-hmm. And now they're at the point where by fiscal year 2029, their reserve balance will have been drawn out and will be empty, and they will not have the ability to subsidize their general fund with their reserves.
2: Okay, so not a great situation financially for the town going forward. You talked to some financial experts about this, and what they had to say I found very interesting, because one of them literally said, and I'm quoting here, "It's not clear to me that Guadalupe makes sense from the outside as a fiscal matter." What did this expert mean by that?
8: They are such a small town. You know, they're less than a square mile. They're landlocked. They are largely a residential community. You know, it's very common in Arizona that our cities are not funded by property taxes.
2: Mm-hmm.
8: But cities like Mesa, Gilbert, other East Valley cities, they have large commercial districts that are going to raise quite a bit of sales tax funds. That's not what's happening in Guadalupe. And so for him, it did not make sense to him why Guadalupe did not have a primary property tax,
2: mm-hmm,
8: to sort of pay into the general fund.
2: Right. Like, almost where else are they going to get any funding?
8: Correct.
2: Right. Okay. So let's just pause for a moment and talk about Guadalupe, because it's a very unique place, a very small place. Mm-hmm. And one of the things that these experts told you is essentially that, you know, if they continue on this path, they will cease to exist. And that would be, I'm sure, devastating for the people in Guadalupe, because they have really fought for 5 decades to be their own community. They incorporated 50 years ago to preserve their very unique culture.
8: Correct. Yeah, you know, Guadalupe used to be a county island. 1975, they voted and narrowly passed the incorporation.
2: Mm.
8: You know, they secured their borders because they wanted to secure their heritage, their culture, their sense of living, their residents are overwhelmingly Latino, a lot of Pascua Yaqui tribe members who fled, you know, persecution in the early 1900s from Mexico.
2: Yeah.
8: But, you know, from what I've heard of community members that I've spoken to, they are really prideful in their culture, in their community, and they want to find ways to remain to the point where could they be incorporated by another town? No one is seriously speaking about any sort of incorporation into Tempe. There's also, they would most likely have to disincorporate before there could be any serious talk about incorporating into another city.
2: Which would be a tricky and probably a difficult thing for a lot of the folks there. So let's just talk lastly then, Maritza, about the long-term or even relatively short-term possibilities here. Like, how long can Guadalupe continue like this? Is bankruptcy an option for them?
8: From what I've heard experts say, bankruptcy likely would not make sense for Guadalupe. Mm. Guadalupe does not have serious debt. They have not gone out for a general bond since the 1990s, I believe. And bankruptcy is largely used as reform of debt.
2: Mm-hmm.
8: What Guadalupe has is a structural issue within their budget.
2: Hmm.
8: Now, I've heard talk of receivership, looking into state law. Receivership does not look like an option for a municipality. Could Guadalupe and state legislators that represent Guadalupe attempt to change state law? That is a big question mark, and that is something that could potentially be something to look down the line if they were serious about taking that. An appointed receiver would come in and make the cuts for the council. One expert said that means that your politics aren't working if you put in a receiver.
2: Interesting. All right. So unclear future for this town at this moment. Lots of really interesting reporting there from Maritza Dominguez, reporter for the Arizona Republic. She covers the East Valley. Maritza, thank you very much for coming in. I appreciate it.
8: Thank you so much.
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4: 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It's 91.5 and KJZZ.org. We have Here Now coming up in just about 20 minutes or so. The Supreme Court issued a pair of conflicting opinions about President Trump's authority to fire workers at independent government agencies. We'll get the latest on that. And a check of what's going on in Venezuela. The official death toll has now climbed to over 1,500 people after a series of earthquakes. Aid organizations say tens of thousands of people are still missing. A check of news at 10 o'clock, and then it's Here and Now. We have 90 degrees right now in Phoenix at 940.
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2: 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I'm Lauren Gilger.
1: And I'm Mark Brody. The Food and Drug Administration has approved a new chemical that can be used in sunscreen. Bibotrizenol has been used in sunscreens in other parts of the world for years, but until this month, it's not been allowed in products made in this country. And the FDA's approval of it has led to optimism that it could lead more Americans to actually use sunscreen. Michael Scaturo is a health journalist. He's written about this for KFF Health News and joins me to talk more about it. And Michael, let's start with what this chemical actually is.
11: So this is a sunscreen chemical, a UV filter that has actually been used in Europe and in Asia for about 20 years. It is incredibly safe. It was designed to be safer because you have all these concerns around older sunscreen chemicals, and this sunscreen chemical was designed from the beginning to sort of address those fears around usability, around the look on the skin. It actually is like, it has some of the most protective qualities of any sunscreen chemical, but it's not white, so there's that. And it is designed to really not seep into the bloodstream, to sit on the skin, to really just be very chemically and cosmetically elegant. So it's seen as, although it's been around for a while and it's been used for a while, it's new for us here in the U.S. And it's kind of exciting that we're finally getting it.
1: Well, I mean, based on your description, it sounds pretty great. Why is it that we're only getting to use it now?
11: Well, it's kind of complicated, but I think you can boil it down to the fact that in the U.S., sunscreen chemicals are considered over-the-counter drugs. And that means they're regulated by the FDA like aspirin or cough syrup. And that means that for a manufacturer to get FDA approval for a sunscreen chemical, they have to take the chemical or the filter through the FDA and almost in all cases subject that over-the-counter drug to animal testing. And that's been the big sticking point, because in Europe and in Asia and many other places, sunscreens are considered cosmetics. Mm-hmm. And I know in the case of the EU and of the UK, basically cosmetics cannot be tested on animals, and there's an animal testing ban. And it's like the opposite in the US. The FDA was really demanding that the manufacturer of this chemical, DSM, which is a Dutch Swiss company, that they provide animal test data. So over the last 20 years, the FDA and this company have been going back and forth, kind of talking about whether this is really necessary. And in the end, the company did supply animal test data, which was sort of what brought this chemical, BEMT, over the finish line.
1: Well, so you and I have talked in the past about how, you know, more and more Americans are being diagnosed with skin cancer. Is there a hope in the health world, in the dermatology world, that having this ingredient available in sunscreen in the U.S. might help bring those numbers down a bit?
11: I think that is the hope, because this chemical, I think this UV filter will allow manufacturers to do two things: to make sunscreens that people will really want to wear, that look good on the skin, that are less greasy, and that just like feel a lot better. And that's the first piece. The idea that people will be more willing to wear sunscreen on a daily basis. And I think the second piece is the bimetrazinol is much better at blocking UVA rays than some of the existing chemicals. Essentially, the U.S. really only had one what's called chemical or organic filter that could block UVA rays, and the rest were sort of UVB blocking. And so now sunscreen manufacturers in the U.S. will have another tool to sort of add to their repertoire of tools that can really help create a more robust and cosmetically elegant sunscreen.
1: Is there a sense of which was the bigger problem here in terms of either people not really wanting to wear the sunscreen because how it felt, or that the ingredients in the sunscreen weren't doing a good enough job?
11: Well, you know, I think it's very complicated, because, you know, we know the CDC says that only like 12 to 18% of men wear sunscreen regularly. And so I think I read somewhere that like 40% of men never wear sunscreen on their faces, bodies, or otherwise. So it's not that the sunscreens we have in the U.S. are not effective. They do a great job of blocking UVB rays and to a lesser extent UVA rays. So they're robust and they're safe and they're good. They're good. They're not as good as they could be, but they were good, right? And so with this new chemical, we will have newer sunscreens that are even better at blocking UVB and UVA rays. UVB rays are considered to be more high energy and responsible for burning. These UVA rays penetrate the skin more deeply and are more thought to be responsible for aging and wrinkles. But the problem is, even if we have like these amazing new sunscreens in the US, like people have had for a while in Asia and in Europe, if people don't wear them, they're not going to work. You have to put sunscreen on your skin for it to work, right?
1: Yeah.
11: And I think that's been the issue.
1: Are there other chemicals that sunscreen manufacturers would like to be able to include in sunscreens sold into the U.S. that they can't right now, but maybe think they will be able to now that this one is allowed?
11: Well, the first part of that question is yes, there are so many interesting and new and newly designed sunscreen filters that are already used in commerce in the EU, in Asian countries. And so, yes, there are so many chemicals, and some of them are really good. They're different molecules, basically, that are designed to not penetrate the skin at all. So they are even safer, you could say, than some of the older sunscreen chemicals that are still used in the U.S. And we're never going to get them in the U.S. I think that's the takeaway, right? Because although Congress has in two legislative acts and two bills essentially told the FDA to be more open to accepting non-animal test data for sunscreens, they were not convinced, and they were really quite unwilling to sort of move from that position. They really wanted animal test data. And that's the sticking point, because the companies that tend to make these newer filters are based in Europe. DSM is one, and the other one is BASF, which is one of the largest chemical companies in the world. And I think that on the one hand, they're not willing to spend the money, because if they go through the process of getting a new sunscreen filter through the FDA, they really only have an 18-month exclusivity period. And so there really isn't the incentive to do it. This company spends about $18 million, they told me, on bringing the drug through the U.S., and they'll have a very small period of time during which they'll be the exclusive seller of this chemical. And so what the company told me, and what people in the personal care industry told me, is that if we want the FDA and the U.S. government to sort of consider new sunscreen chemicals, then the makers of these chemicals and the sunscreen manufacturers will have to form a kind of coalition and sort of share the costs. And I think that's interesting. I got kind of a sense that there isn't interest in doing that, but it isn't clear to me whether there's the bandwidth right now to bring any more, or at least in the next year or so, any new sunscreen filters through the FDA.
1: All right. That is health journalist Michael Scaturo. Michael, thanks so much. I really appreciate it.
11: Thanks for having me.
2: And this is the show.
4: 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It is a Monday morning. 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Stay with us at 10 o'clock for Here and Now, and hang around at 12:30 for the Daily News Explainer, Today Explained. 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Looking for a high of 103 today in Phoenix. It is 90 degrees right now at 950.
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1: 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I'm Mark Brody.
2: And I'm Lauren Gilger. Painter Emma Florence grew up in England and Switzerland, very different parts of the world from Phoenix, Arizona. So now, living here for the first time, she's got mixed feelings about this desert city. And that's what she tackles in her first solo art exhibition at the Schemer Art Center. It's called Desert Fairy Tale. She came into our studios recently to talk more about it, and she told me she moved to Phoenix after graduating college at the Rhode Island Institute of Design.
6: And felt like I was working so hard to graduate, and I finally did. And then I got here, and I, was wiped out.
2: Yeah.
6: And I think it took me, 6 months to really want to paint again.
2: Huh.
6: I was, trying to do it, but I wasn't really enjoying it. And my mom kept being like, just paint a cactus. Everyone wants to see, a cactus painting. I was like, Mom, no. I can't just, suddenly start painting, desert stuff and just,
2: Because you're here.
6: That. Yeah.
2: That's not what you painted before, I'm guessing?
6: No, and not because I don't like it, because I do like it. I mean, clearly I like it, but I don't know. It didn't really feel organic because I hadn't lived here before. But of course she was right, because, I don't know, my mom is always right. and I did. I started painting. I did a really big painting of a saguaro with a girl inside of it.
2: Mm-hmm.
6: And it just, I don't know, something about it was really resonating with me, because I was thinking about how it was living here.
2: Mm-hmm.
6: And it felt really, really different to me, because it is really different to anywhere else that I've ever lived.
2: Yeah. It's a very unique place.
6: It's so weird.
2: And you grew up, we should say, out of the country, Switzerland, England, right?
6: Yeah.
2: So you've been kind of all over the world and in very different parts of the U.S.
6: Yeah.
2: But I know you've always had family here. So you've spent time in the desert but never really lived here.
6: Yeah, I spent a lot of time during summer vacations here, which I think made it feel really special to me, because it was like always I was seeing like my grandma and my grandpa and like, you know, going to the pool and hanging out and not like doing schoolwork. So to me, Phoenix is always just fun.
2: Yeah.
6: And like a little bit magical because I was a kid and it was so different and like all the plants are kind of weird and it looks like you're under the ocean, but it's dry.
2: That's a good way to put it. Let me describe that saguaro painting you're talking about, because I'm looking at it now. And it is like it's like a large saguaro that goes off the frame, right? Mm-hmm. And then there's like a girl peeking out of a hole in it. And you see one of her hands wrapped around one of the arms, and you see her feet actually at the bottom by the roots. And behind her is like the grid of like the Phoenix City lights.
6: Yeah.
2: Talk a little bit about the kind of contrast that you're drawing throughout this series of paintings, which is sort of about not just the city, but the natural environment colliding with it.
6: Yeah, I think it's so stark here, the contrast, in comparison to anywhere else that I've spent time, because you're like looking at a mountain and then you turn the other direction and it's just like this huge city.
2: Mm-hmm.
6: And I never realized growing up how big Phoenix is. And like how vast and wide it is and how much concrete it is. And I think when I first moved here, I was like, oh my gosh, like it's so like dusty and gray and like yes. You have to drive a car to get everywhere. And I really was sort of like fighting that.
2: Yeah.
6: Because I didn't like it. I was like, oh my gosh, this place.
2: I think I had the same reaction when I moved here as a middle schooler.
6: Yeah, it's like it's really overwhelming. And it's sort of, there's sort of this feeling that there's no nature.
2: Mm-hmm.
6: But then as I'm living here and I'm like walking around when the weather is nice, like there's a lot of nature. There's a lot of plant life and creatures that live even in the city. And I was so surprised by it. And just like, it's so magical to see like all of a sudden a huge cactus and think that like how much water it holds. And it's just like growing next to the sidewalk.
2: Yes.
6: Or next to the highway.
2: Yes.
6: Or something. And especially the saguaro, that they're so regal.
2: Yes.
6: And they have to be really old to get that big. And I just think it's incredible that they're just there.
2: It's like, just there.
6: Yeah.
2: Amazing the perspective an outsider can give us on our own place.
6: I know,
2: yeah.
6: Like it's so strange, the contrast.
2: Yeah. I mean, you really hit on that here. And you use your own likeness in this, right? Like the little girl or the woman in these portraits is often you. Like these are self-portraits in a way.
6: In a way, I didn't mean for them to be initially, but it was sort of like lack of another subject, like another person to paint. Like I didn't want to paint a portrait of someone else.
2: Yeah.
6: Because I didn't want the story to be about like a specific person, but rather an experience, or like she's sort of like a conduit for like anyone. Like if you can see the figure in the painting, like you can sort of imagine that you're her, or mm-hmm. like you're watching her experience something. But they all do sort of look like me, because I think that you're the easiest person to paint is yourself, because you know your face really well.
2: That's interesting.
6: At least personally, like all the portrait practice I did, not all of it, but a lot of it was like in a mirror, because it's just you're the only person that's always available.
2: Always there.
6: Yeah.
2: Like, I would have thought it would be almost harder to paint yourself in a way, because it's you. Like, do we have any maybe. Objectivity when it comes to yourself?
6: I think you have to, right? Like,
2: maybe as a painter you maybe. Do, yeah.
6: I think it's easier, because when you're painting someone else, you want it to like look good.
2: Mm-hmm. That's
6: you
2: true.
6: You want to show them and be like, here, I did this of you, and not have them be offended. But if I'm painting myself, like I can't really offend myself.
2: Fair enough.
6: I don't think.
2: So you're in these pieces, a lot of them, or someone who looks like you.
6: Mm.
2: I want to talk about the process of this, because these are oil paintings. They're often very realistic, but they all have this kind of mystical, magical kind of energy about them. And since this is radio, I'll try to describe them. They're all, most of them at least, pretty dark, like almost twilight kind of feeling to these. And then lots of them have like these bright lights, whether it's the city lights, or in one of them you have like the cactus flowers like lit up and they look glowing. Like it doesn't look like a painting in that way. How do you do this?
6: A lot of layering.
2: Yeah?
6: Yeah, I would say so. I work really slowly. So I'll start with a drawing on paper, and then I'll do a drawing on the canvas,
2: mm-hmm.
6: and then I'll do multiple underpaintings, multiple layers.
2: Those are literally just paintings under the actual painting.
6: Yeah, correct. Yeah. It's just like thin layers underneath, and then like with every layer it gets a little bit thicker, the uh-huh. paint gets thicker, the colors get more opaque. It's really slow.
2: How long does it take you? Like, if you start that Saguaro painting, how long did it take you to finish it?
6: That painting took me about a year, but I wasn't working on it, like, constantly every day. I would say that was, like, a few hours every day or a few hours every other day.
2: Yeah. Do you think, as you're looking at that interplay between the urban landscape and the kind of natural environment, those, you know, cactuses in the middle of the desert by a sidewalk on the street, right, or on the highway, do you think that the urban landscape this city is stifling out that kind of natural landscape? Or do you think there's something really cool and interesting about them both being there and together?
6: I feel both ways.
2: Hmm.
6: When I first moved here, I think you can tell in my paintings, because a couple of, like, or like the Saguaro painting, for example, it's kind of bleak.
2: Yeah.
6: Like, it's very gray. And I was really concerned about, like, pollution and light pollution and just, like, all the gas fumes and the dust and everything,
2: yeah.
6: Which I'm still concerned about because I think, you know, those are bad things. But the longer I stay here, the more I realize that they're kind of coexisting. Well, a good example would be Camelback Mountain.
2: Yeah.
6: I think it's a shame that the roads are so close to it and that houses were ever allowed to be built on it, because it's beautiful nature and I think it should have been protected. However, I'm grateful that I get to drive so close to it because it's so cool to see it. And I think it's 44th Street where you're driving past it and you're just so close to the rocks.
2: Yeah.
6: And it's so beautiful to see it like that.
2: It's right there in the middle of everything. Yeah.
6: Yeah. Like, it's so audacious that the city was built, like, up onto it.
2: Audacious is a good word for it. All right, we'll leave it there. Emma Florence, an artist and painter. Her current solo exhibition, her first, in fact, is called Desert Fairy Tale. It's available now until July 9th at the Schemer Art Center. Emma, thank you very much for coming in. I appreciate it very much.
6: Thank you.
1: And that'll do it for this Monday edition of the show. 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For Lauren Gilger, I'm Mark Brody here in Phoenix. Have a terrific rest of your day. Hope to have you right back here tomorrow.

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1: Any damage is cleaned up and paid for. Governor Ron DeSantis says it was a good use of the state's resources. He's always maintained this was a temporary solution and says it will be taken down over the next 2 weeks. For NPR News, I'm Megan Bowman in Tampa.
2: It's NPR.
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4: Good morning from KJZZ News in Phoenix. I'm Bruce Drummond. The U.S. Supreme Court says it will consider a Republican lawsuit to enforce voting laws passed in Arizona following the 2020 election. KJZZ's Greg Hani has more.
5: In 2022, former Governor Doug Ducey signed two election-related bills into law. One allowed for Arizona's election officials to monitor and purge voter rolls. The other imposed stricter requirements to provide proof of citizenship in order to cast ballots in state and federal elections. In 2024, the Supreme Court issued an order barring the federal-level provision, but allowed the citizenship proof requirements for state elections to stay in place. The justices are expected to hear arguments on both laws this fall, with a ruling likely to come out after the midterm elections. Greg Hawney, KJZZ News, Phoenix.
4: A weeks-long DEA hearing in Washington, D.C. on whether to reschedule recreational marijuana as a less dangerous drug has big implications for Arizona's pot industry. The Trump administration has already reclassified medical marijuana, and because Arizona has dual licenses, local businesses have to split their operations to reap the benefits. Maxine Cott is with Phoenix-based Cannabis Business Advisors.
6: And it just really depends on whether or not your business wants to take the time and the energy to pull the numbers and record keeping apart and segment that, and if the state allows for that to happen.
4: Cott says state lawmakers haven't yet defined how to separate medical and recreational use. The Pocket Fire, located in the Oak Creek area north of Sedona, has jumped to more than 6,000 acres over the weekend, and its perimeter is still 0% contained. The communities of Kachina Village and Forest Highlands northeast of the blaze are now in set status. The U.S. Fire Service says high winds over the weekend spurred the fire growth. The forecast is calling for more moderate winds today. Over 900 personnel are battling the blaze, and State Route 89A remains closed between Sedona and the I-17, except for residents. We're looking for a high of just 103 today in Phoenix, 4 degrees cooler than average, and down to 101 for tomorrow and Wednesday. It's 91 right now in Phoenix at 10:06.
7: From NPR and WBUR, I'm Indira Lakshmanan in Boston.
8: And I'm Scott Tong in Washington. This is Here and Now. President Trump is calling it a big win, all caps. Those are the words he posted on social media when the Supreme Court ruled he can fire a member of the Federal Trade Commission, overturning a nine-decade precedent. However, the High Court put the brakes on another firing of a Federal Reserve Board member, at least for now. And let's talk about that with Alan Blinder. He was vice chair of the Fed in the mid-90s, appointed by President Clinton, served under Chairman Alan Greenspan. He's now an economics professor at Princeton. Alan Blinder, welcome back.
9: Thank you. Good to be here.
8: So just to kind of fill out this case here, this ruling last summer, President Trump tried to fire Fed Governor Lisa Cook over allegations of mortgage fraud, which she denies. She challenged one in a lower court, and today the Supreme Court refused the administration's effort to stay that ruling. So for now, the firing is halted as the full case goes before the lower court. Alan Blinder, for the Fed and its independence, what do you take away from this ruling?
9: Well, as you just pointed out, it's not final. But let's assume this is where the final ends up. This is crucial for the Fed's independence. If we started living in a society where the president of the United States, never mind his name, any president of the United States, could just fire at will anybody on the Federal Reserve that disagreed with him, that's the end of independent monetary policy. That's the end of independent bank regulation and supervision and a variety of other things that have served us well. And importantly, that history shows when you take that independence away from the central bank of a country, you're living on thin ice. It may not crack, but it may crack.

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1: Public comments at meetings. As KJZZ's Bridget Dowd reports, this comes after the Goldwater Institute raised First Amendment concerns.
2: In April, the conservative think tank sent a letter to the district urging board members to change a policy that banned personal attacks on board members, staff, students, or members of the public. During a discussion at the board's most recent meeting, board member Marcy Hutchinson said she still had concerns about protecting students.
3: But I'm hoping that the norms of this community will make sure that people refrain from particularly attacking students in our call to the public.
2: Other members noted that the intent of the policy was never to censor its constituents. The new policy permits public comment without regard to viewpoint, including criticism, praise, or neutral observations concerning matters within its jurisdiction. Bridget Dowd, KJZZ News, Phoenix.
1: The Arizona Office of Tourism is celebrating America's 250th birthday with a free digital passport. 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Josh Coddington is with the tourism office.
4: We actually reached out to people in Arizona and said, share with us your favorite places. Share with us the things you love to do in your community, because the people that live there know their communities the best. They know the hidden gems. They know their favorite places.
1: Coddington says while the pass is intended for the America 250 celebration, it will be available into 2027 and beyond. In sports, the Suns making a trade over the weekend. They got forward Miles Bridges from the Hornets for guard Grayson Allen, and forward Royce O'Neal. The teams also exchanged draft picks, with a future first round and second round pick going to Phoenix and a future first rounder going to Charlotte. Cooler temperatures ahead for this week in Phoenix. We're going to drop from 104 yesterday down to 103 today, 101 for tomorrow. 91 degrees right now at 11:06.
5: From NPR and WBUR, I'm Scott Tong in Washington.
6: I'm Indira Lakshmanan in Boston. This is Here and Now. The Supreme Court released a major decision today that expands presidential power. In a 6-3 vote, the court allowed the Trump administration to fire a member of the Federal Trade Commission, overturning a 90-plus year precedent. But the court put the brakes on the firing of a Federal Reserve Bank governor, at least for now. The court also released an important ruling on mail-in ballots. Here to explain more is Mark Joseph Stern. He covers the courts and the law for Slate, and he also co-hosts the podcast Amicus. Welcome, Mark.
7: Thanks so much for having me back on.
6: So let's start with the president's efforts to fire without cause a member of the FTC, Rebecca Slaughter. What did the justices rule today and why?
7: By a 6-3 vote, the Supreme Court held that Donald Trump has the constitutional authority to fire members of the Federal Trade Commission and many other agencies that Congress crafted to be independent. The supermajority overturned a 91-year-old precedent called Humphrey's Executor that had allowed Congress to protect the heads of these agencies against removal, and said that those protections violated the Constitution because the president has to have near total control over the entire executive branch.
6: All right. But also, in a seemingly contradictory 5-4 vote, the justices halted, at least for now, President Trump's efforts to fire Lisa Cook, the first Black woman on the Fed's Board of Governors. Why was this case different?
7: Yes. So Chief Justice Roberts' opinion for the court held that the Federal Reserve is allowed to maintain its independence because it is a special arrangement sanctioned by history. He said that the United States has long allowed a central bank to control monetary policy while exercising real independence from the White House. He praised that as good policy that helps to protect the U.S. economy, and found that this could be the one carve out to the rule that he otherwise established for all independent agencies. He further held that Donald Trump had not given Lisa Cook an opportunity to rebut the charges against her for mortgage fraud. And so because she's protected against removal at will, she needs to have the opportunity to rebut those charges in court. She will now have that opportunity.
6: But it's also part of the central bank needing to have autonomy to set interest rates without political interference, right?
7: Yes, that's absolutely right. And this is a point that Justice Brett Kavanaugh made in a concurrence. He wrote that if we allow the president to take direct control over the

0: the Supreme Court issues its final rulings of the term on Tuesday. One outstanding case is President Trump's bid to restrict the Constitution's guarantee of birthright citizenship. We have analysis of that decision and its implications tomorrow on Morning Edition from NPR News.
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1: Arizona exploded in size over the weekend. Kachina Village residents felt anxious as they prepared for a possible evacuation. Chris Clements caught up with a few of them.
2: At a Shell gas station in Kachina Village, residents like Cheyenne Grabiak say they're worried. The pocket fire seems worse to Grabiak than others that have burned nearby.
3: It feels a little scarier just because the wind we've had the last few days and just how dry it's been.
2: Meanwhile, Shell employee Rhonda Gutierrez has been going over the possibilities in her head.
4: I got things kind of planned, like a general idea what I'm going to do. Just try to keep it simple. I'm going to stay with my daughter.
2: Tristan Herrick also works at the Shell. He says he just got a mobile home in Kachina, but wasn't able to get fire insurance for it.
5: It's terrifying. I mean, you save up for years and try to get somewhere in life, and then something like this happens.
2: Fire managers say the pocket fire could get closer to Flagstaff as high winds continue, though critical wildfire conditions are likely to ease up this week.
1: And that was Chris Clements reporting. 104 was our high yesterday in Phoenix. We should see below normal temperatures for the next couple of days as well. 103 is the forecast on this Monday. We're going to drop to 101, 6 degrees below normal for Tuesday and Wednesday. Plenty of sunshine all week long, though. It is sunny right now, 96 degrees in Phoenix at 12:06.
6: From NPR and WBUR, I'm Indira Lakshmanan in Boston.
7: And I'm Scott Tong in Washington. This is Here and Now. President Trump is calling it a big win, all caps. Those are the words he posted on social media when the Supreme Court ruled he can fire a member of the Federal Trade Commission, overturning a nine-decade precedent. However, the High Court put the brakes on another firing of a Federal Reserve Board member, at least for now. And let's talk about that with Alan Blinder. He was vice chair of the Fed in the mid-90s, appointed by President Clinton, served under Chairman Alan Greenspan. He's now an economics professor at Princeton. Alan Blinder, welcome back.
8: Thank you. Good to be here.
7: So just to kind of fill out this case here, this ruling last summer, President Trump tried to fire Fed Governor Lisa Cook over allegations of mortgage fraud, which she denies. She challenged one in a lower court, and today the Supreme Court refused the administration's effort to stay that ruling. So for now, the firing is halted as the full case goes before the lower court. Alan Blinder, for the Fed and its independence, what do you take away from this ruling?
8: Well, this, well, as you just pointed out, it's not final. But let's assume this is where the final ends up. This is crucial for the Fed's independence. If we started living in a society where the president of the United States, never mind his name, any president of the United States could just fire at will anybody on the Federal Reserve that disagreed with him, that's the end of independent monetary policy. That's the end of independent bank regulation and supervision and a variety of other things that have served us well. And importantly, that history shows when you take that independence away from the central bank of a country, you're living on thin ice. It may not crack, but it may crack under poor leadership by the political authorities instead of the technocrats that run the central bank.
7: Mm-hmm. So, you know, for the some key officials at the Federal Reserve today who make economic calls on interest rates, that do anger politicians in the short term. For them, is this an important signal?
8: It's extremely important because, as you just pointed out, they not infrequently do things that anger politicians. And the politicians, for the most part, swallow it because they realize the Fed is independent. Donald Trump was not satisfied with that. He tried to fire Lisa Cook. As you know, he tried to fire Jerome Powell before that.
7: Yes. Mm-hmm. Alan Blinder, you've been in the room in, say, election years when a Fed decision can speed up or slow down the economy. The politics of the moment in that room, is it mentioned out loud for Fed policymakers, or is it something everyone in the room is clearly aware of?
8: Well, everybody knows when elections are.
7: Yeah.
8: And individual members of the

0: 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Today Explained, the Daily News Explainer, is coming up next. In Valley weather, we are looking for sunshine today in Phoenix, a high around 103 degrees. That's about 4 degrees cooler than average. It's going to stay on the cooler than normal side all week long. Plenty of sunshine, but temperatures dropping down to about 101 for both tomorrow and Wednesday. It is sunny right now in Phoenix, 97 degrees at 12:32.
1: No one could blame you if you thought this Men's World Cup was going to be a disaster. The President of the United States isn't exactly a welcome mat for the world, and there have been plenty of embarrassing stories for the country. There was the mom of Cape Verde's goalkeeper who wasn't let into the United States to watch her son play until the team started doing well and people clamored for her entry. The team from Dr. Congo hadn't made a Men's World Cup in 52 years and hardly made this one because the United States was supposedly worried about Ebola, even though no one on the team had Ebola. If you were watching Senegal-Norway last week and were wondering where all the Senegalese fans were, they weren't let into the country, but you probably noticed we let in like a million Vikings. I wonder what's different about their fan bases. Oh, and who could forget, we're literally bombing one of the countries that up until Friday was playing here.
2: Missiles aren't the problem.
1: But somehow the vibes at this World Cup are mostly positive. The World Cup might just be healing us on Today Explained from Vox.
3: Live from NPR News in Boston, I'm Steve Brown. The U.S. Supreme Court is rejecting a Republican-led attack on state laws that allow the counting of late-arriving bail ballots, a target of President Trump. Today's 5-4 decision leaves in place laws in more than a half of the states and the District of Columbia that permit mailed ballots to arrive and be counted days after the election, provided that they are postmarked by Election Day. A heat wave is expected to blast the eastern United States this week. The National Weather Service says temperatures rising ahead of the 4th of July holiday will feel hotter because of the high humidity that's arriving with it. The Weather Service says several days of high temperatures will settle in across the lower Great Lakes, the Mid-Atlantic, and the Mississippi and Ohio River valleys. That's expected to last into next weekend across the Great Plains, Southeast, and Mid-Atlantic. Temperatures will reach well into the 90s and low 100 degrees Fahrenheit. Comcast is planning to split itself into two separate publicly traded companies by spinning off NBC Universal and Sky. The company said today that its board and management team think each company will be better positioned to pursue its own strategic priorities, invest for growth, and create long-term shareholder value as independent entities. 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
0: And speaking of cars on the Valley freeways right now, I-10 eastbound, we've got a report of some debris near the State Route 143 that is blocking the right lane. On our way to a high of 103 today in Phoenix, 97 degrees at 12:35.
7: My name's Constance Grady, and I'm a senior correspondent on the culture team at Vox.
1: Constance, are you a big fan of the footy?
7: Oh, man. I would not say I am a sports knower, per se. I would say I am an appreciator of, like, things that make people all get together and be, like, really happy and excited and bond in a big group.
1: But this is why you ended up writing a piece for Vox titled, "The World Cup is Showing What Trump Can't Destroy About America."
7: I think that the World Cup has been such an unmissable story in the culture for the past few weeks, even for non-sports knowers like me. And trying to figure out why and how is really, really exciting and interesting to me.
1: And what are you seeing that has piqued your interest? Because from what I'm getting, it isn't like Messi's hat trick.
2: Argentino! Hat trick de Messi!
1: Or Messi breaking the all-time World Cup scoring goal.
2: Messi, Messi, Messi!
1: Or Messi, you know, like staking his claim for a second consecutive World Cup for Argentina.
2: Goal!
7: Sean, are you a Messi fan? No, for me, what has really taken over my social media feeds for the past little while has been all these videos of World Cup tourists from overseas coming to America and just, like, loving it. Like, they're so excited about, like, the red fire trucks.
8: I've just gone to Walgreens, but there's a fire station right outside. I'm going to go ask if I can go have a look at the fire engines. And they've let me in.
7: And, like, endless soda refills at restaurants and really big grocery stores.
9: Okay, I'm here in Florida. This is West Palm, I think. And that is Publix.
10: I love Bucky's. It's so cute. I love this cookie.
7: And it's just, it's so charming and delightful to watch. And I kind of wanted to feel like, well, why am I so delighted by these things? What I ended up deciding is I think that these videos are really exciting because they show how deeply embedded the idea of America is across the world, right? People around the globe grow up watching American TV and movies. Like, they look at a yellow school bus and they say, well, I've seen that on The Simpsons. Like, this is like walking into a fictional universe.
11: Hey, Dad, how come you never taken us to see a soccer game?
12: I don't know.
7: And I think that's a real reminder of something that America has kind of struggled with under this presidential administration, which is people from other countries liking us. That's something that we used to actually be really good at.
1: What a lot of people see and like about this World Cup right now, not just in the United States, but Canada and Mexico, is the cultural exchange. It's like Mexicans dancing with Koreans. It's a Japanese guy giving an interview to, like, an American broadcaster in Dallas.
13: Okay.
14: Okay.
13: USA.
14: USA.
13: USA.
14: Amen.
13: Japan.
14: Okay.
13: And USA. I love it.
14: Okay. We love you too.
1: But you write about soft power specifically, mm-hmm. and how it relates to the president and how this World Cup is offsetting that relationship. Tell us about that, I guess, starting with El Presidente.
7: So soft power is this idea that one of the ways a country can get other countries to do what it wants to do is not just through economic force, it's not just through the military, but it's through powers of persuasion and attraction. And that's something that the U.S. has historically been really good at. We're kind of the case study for soft power in political science. That's because of a few different assets we have, most of which Trump has been attacking pretty aggressively, especially over the course of his second administration.
15: We have the most powerful technology on Earth. We have the greatest culture on Earth. And above all, we have the greatest people on Earth. Greatest.
7: We have this university system that people come to from all over the world. They're some of the most prestigious colleges around the world here. And that has been something that Trump has really pushed against with lawsuits and defunding. We also do a lot of humanitarian work. You know, in the days before DOGE, U.S. foreign aid saved around 3.3 million lives per year. Obviously, DOGE dismantled USAID. So these are all reasons that the rest of the world has had to like us. And they are reasons that Trump has really been like, this is not a thing we're prioritizing. This is not something that America is doing anymore.
1: And the World Cup is intentionally or unintentionally offsetting what we've lost in American soft power during the 2 or 6 or 10 years of Donald Trump.
7: Yeah, I don't think this is something that Trump is doing intentionally. Trump has been quite vocal about not particularly being interested in the idea of soft power. Trump said to Bob Woodward at one point,
16: real power is, I hate to use the word, but the word is fear.
7: He very much is most interested in hard power. Soft power he seems to consider, like, not very masculine enough. I don't think that he's thinking of the World Cup as, like, a thing that's going to make the rest of the world like America more. That's just not a priority for him. But it's kind of serving that purpose in spite of him. I think in large part because despite the xenophobia of Trump's base, a lot of people in America have been very welcoming to these tourists from around the world and excited to show them the country.
17: Say thank you to Team Algeria for choosing our hometown, Lawrence, Kansas, to come here. And so welcome.
18: If you were in Texas right now for the World Cup, we want to host you. We want to show you all the real Texas experience we got.
7: It's worth noting that a lot of the, like, really excited videos we're seeing from World Cup tourists are from European tourists who are more able to get over here right now. But I think it's also worth noting that these people do still have the desire to explore America, even when we're really doing the most to alienate other countries. And I think that speaks to the incredibly outsized role of importance the U.S. has played in popular culture around the world. Everyone grows up knowing what America looks like on their screens and in their living room, and now they want to see it in person.
1: Do you think it's a sign that America can get back to the place it held in terms of soft power around the world? In spite of all these cuts to humanitarian aid, in spite of all the bullying, in spite of telling everyone else to deal with the Strait of Hormuz being shut down?
7: I think it shows that we still have a fighting chance. But, you know, so much depends on what directions we move in after the end of what's going to be Trump's final term in office. Trump is part of the story of America, whether we like it or not. And so are the impulses he's harnessed of xenophobia and isolationism and fear of others. What gives me hope about the World Cup is how much it shows that a genuine interest in and respect for people from other countries and a desire to share with them and socialize with them and be hospitable is also still part of the story of America and maybe can continue to be so.
1: Wow, Constance, I feel so warm and fuzzy, but how do we feel about the hydration breaks?
7: The consensus on that is that it's partially dark evidence of global warming and partially capitalism in action adding more outbreaks, right?
1: And it's bad. It's bad.
7: I'll take your word for it, Sean.
1: Okay, we're going to do that next on Today Explained.
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1: BBC News Hour coming up in just about 15 minutes, a little bit less than, at 1 o'clock. And of course at 2, it's the world. Well, there's no doubt it is summertime, and that means road trips and beaches. 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It's 12:47.
2: Okay, so the vibes of the Men's World Cup are mostly positive, but if you're lucky enough to catch some World Cup in person, or if you just watch it on Telemundo, where they don't cut to commercials as much, you'll notice some serious negativity twice in every match.
3: We're talking about the hydration breaks, which have done something that I thought was almost impossible in the football world, which is to unite the entire planet in anger against its very existence.
2: We asked Roger Bennett from the Men in Blazers cinematic universe to explain how hydration breaks did the almost impossible.
3: I'm not exactly sure what is going on, to be candid, but what has occurred is that football is just at its heart a very simple game. It is two halves of 45 minutes. That is the way it is. It's the way it's always been. Crucially, it's the way it is at the elite professional level, and it is the way it is at an under-7 game in Alaska. Like, it's pretty critical and fundamental to football that the game at all levels is exactly the same. That is until the World Cup came to North America this summer, where this is one of the hottest in global football history. And so Gianni Infantino, who your listeners may have seen, he's the head of FIFA, he just imposed a new rule where they would have hydration breaks, which he said was part of a focused attempt to ensure the best possible condition for players drawing upon the experiences of previous tournaments. And he said they're purely a sporting matter.
4: And I want to stress this, because I hear as well it's about money or things like that. It is not. We don't make $1 more revenues in FIFA with these hydration breaks.
3: So it's boiled down to every half, the 45 minutes, it breaks in the middle now. For an extended period, 4 minutes and 20 seconds per game, which amounts to about 7 hours, 30 minutes, 40 seconds. But who's counting across my lifetime that I have to watch these in the tournament? And what it does on Fox in America, in that moment, as the players amble to the side, they now just talk about it as if it's a routine part of the game. They say, oh, we've hit the water break. And then, boom. We're in commercials.
5: And that will take us to our match break, sponsored by Lenovo.
2: Now, the football fans, the American football fans, I should say, the NBA fans out there, the WNBA fans out there, they might be saying, I mean, what's the big deal? There's constant commercials when I'm watching a game or a match or whatever it might be. But this has really triggered the football purists out there.
3: Yeah, look, football is a working class game. Football is a game of fan devotion, connection. Football is deeply historic, and there's an authenticity to it. The heat is terrible in the United States, but many of these stadia are indoors, are air conditioned. And so you have this kind of ridiculous, surreal situation where footballers are taking a break in an air-conditioned stadium, ambling over to the side. And what it's done is give coaches essentially a timeout in the middle of the game, reset. You have players having a break, exhausted players who are being run down by a superior opponent have a chance to catch their breath. We've seen game after game be utterly transformed by the momentum shift. You know, it's a weird, surreal kind of purgatory world where this thing, which was meant to be because of the heat in Miami, meant to be because of the heat in MetLife, And when you see the figures that the broadcasters are making, said to be 250 million in terms of the commercials that they're running in those slots, it's a very odd moment in time where people are wondering, what is this? Why is this? And is this just for this World Cup, or in dismal England in rainy November, will the Premier League start to take water breaks and we'll cut to Coca-Cola commercials?
2: Right. I mean, you're saying it's without a doubt having an impact on the actual play. Teams might be winning now because they got a little timeout. They had some counsel from their coaches, and now they're playing a stronger game after a hydration break. Does that mean that coaches and players like them, or are they complaining too?
3: Yeah, there's a couple of different opinions. Almost everybody hates them. You know, a lot of the players talk about how hard it is to find a rhythm in a game, and then you're stopping and going over to the sideline.
6: And just from an ex-player's perspective, we know what it's like when you're in that mode, when you're fighting for your life and trying not to concede a goal, or when you've got a team under so much pressure that you know you're going to get a goal and a water break happens.
7: If it's really hot, obviously it will be good to put them in, but I think you have to look at it in every game separately, in my opinion.
8: The opponent is going to try to take advantage of the to fix or to encourage or to do maybe things that you cannot do when you are in the touchline and the game is running.
3: By the way, at the beginning, the water break was just a water break, and they would come back. And often Fox at the beginning was caught in commercial. You know, they come back to the game and it would be on, and people would lose their mind. And so what they've done, they've made it even more American. It's almost like a TV timeout in the NFL now, where the official keeps the players on the sideline until they know the commercials are run, and then they let them on. Anthony Robinson, the US player, said he wanted to walk back onto the field and get back into his position. And one of the officials was like, no, sorry, the commercials are still playing. Stay where you are. So this is the kind of surreal reality we're in. Most of the coaches detest it. Most of the players, the European players, have spoken out about it. A couple of the coaches have admitted that they won games because they were able to take complicated tactical changes and communicate them. Germany were playing Curaçao, tiny Curaçao, who just tied the game up 1-1, one of the most delirious moments of this World Cup. And the young German coach admitted afterwards that he was able to adjust to playing against the diamond midfield shape that he didn't expect. And Germany ended up winning 7-1. And it was just, if you watch the game, it was like it's flicking over radio stations, the before the water break and the after the water break.
2: Do you think they'll keep them around? Have they already pledged to keep them around in future World Cups?
3: This is the greatest full line in football, Sean. And I'm not, I do not have prophetic powers, but ultimately, the whole game of football is currently in a battle between its roots and its authentic essence, and just the commercial imperative that comes from being as big as it is. You know, the Super Bowl and American sports in general are brazenly commercial. I mean, I found it, it's not funny because it's been a bit dark, but the whole brouhaha about the ticket prices for this World Cup was really global football, again, finding American sports culture and seeing that you have floating ticket differential on, you know, supply and demand, and falling in love with that, being like, wow, what? We can charge different prices for our tickets. Let's go. And, you know, the working class cultures of European football being like, hang on a minute, we've traveled everywhere with our team for generations. How are you charging this? And then American fans caught onto it and was like, wow, those tickets are expensive. Same Americans who were paying $20,000 to sit in the nosebleed seats of the Knicks game in the finals. But 5 billion people watch the World Cup, 200 million people watch the Super Bowl. It is so big. It is the last megaphone which is faintly audible around the world. It is. And when you have something that big, it becomes deeply desirous to make as much money as you can out of it. And that's the tension.
2: So this is kind of about capitalism and the American version contra perhaps the European version. This is a question about European vacation policies, and you sound like you may have been a European in a previous life. So,
3: I'm born to be an American, Sean. So I don't know if I can answer what you're going to ask me, but go on, Bob.
2: Here it is. I've been noticing, you know, the Scottish fans, the Norwegian fans, the Dutch fans, especially, just traveling from city to city to city, and I've wondered, like, how much vacation exactly do these people have?
3: Yep.
2: And then I saw someone online put it even better. They said, do Europeans get issued 8 weeks of vacation, unlimited airline miles, and a trust fund at birth? Because every match I turn on, there are 40,000 fans following their team to a different state or country on a Tuesday afternoon while Americans are hiding in a work bathroom checking scores.
3: Yeah, whoever's hiding in the work bathroom is a liar. They're pulling this up and hiding it behind spreadsheets. Look, we've always joked that part of the reason that football has taken off in this nation is because Americans love an excuse to daytime drink and cut work. GDP plummets, seriously, in Europe during the World Cup at an enormous clip. These fans, by the way, many of them sell houses. You know, they sell off everything. They save for this. Remember, World Cup's every 4 years. That's why it's such a powerful experience. It is the spine to my life. When I meet someone and they tell me they met me in like 1997, my mind goes to the nearest World Cup, 1998, and I remember that so viscerally. And then I can locate myself in time and space and know exactly where I was. It's the spine to my life. It's the spine to millions of human beings' lives. So it's not a should I go, can I go? It really is a compulsion. I think it's been the joy of this World Cup. I have to say, when you look back in 40 years, any World Cup, you can name people. Oh, that's the Pelé World Cup. Oh, that was a Maradona. This one will be remembered probably for Messi, just, you know, defying Father Time. Please God for the United States going deep. But it will be remembered for the Scottish fans. The joy, their wonder, their just absolute, the openness, the love that they brought to our nation. So thank God they take the time that they do. There is a funny story of a number of them, like, being caught on camera at games and having, you know, their boss see them and being recalled to work. That's happened on many, many, many occasions. But I think the world is better for them cutting work, for the decrease in productivity, for the utter and shamelessness, ditching their families, their occupational growth. And that's the joy of the World Cup too, Sean.
2: Roger Bennett is the author of We Are the World Cup, a personal history of the world's greatest sporting events, soccer's triumphs, heartbreaks, and the passion that unites fans worldwide. Ariana Spuru and Kelly Wessinger are producers at Today Explained. They made the show today with help from Amina Al-Sadi, Gabriel Donatov, Patrick Boyd, David Tatasciore, and myself. I'm Sean Ramosferam. Congratulations, Canada.
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1: 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We also broadcast on translators K255AC Tucson, K219DZ Rio Verde, K221EK Glenwood and Silver City, and K295AL Little Acres. We have sunny skies. It is 97 degrees in Phoenix still at 1 o'clock.
11: Welcome to NewsHour from the BBC World Service. I'm Sean Lay. The death toll from Venezuela's twin earthquakes has topped 1,700. There's growing anger among Venezuelans that they are helping themselves when the authorities are not.
12: This is another government's fault because we were not prepared as a country. When the government doesn't help, the people will rise.
11: overcoming scepticism and fear where Ebola is rife in the Democratic Republic of Congo, as new antibody medical trials could begin this week. The deadly predator menacing Greece's fisheries, and as Morocco play the Netherlands at the World Cup later, which will send one side home, we examine how the sporting relationship between the two countries has changed.
13: A lot of players could play for both sides, and they tend to choose the Moroccan squad, and not only because of sentimental reasons, but also because of sportive reasons.
11: All that and more coming up after the news.
14: BBC News with Neil Nunes. Thousands of migrants have been trying to leave South Africa ahead of an unofficial deadline set by anti-immigration campaigners. Many gathered at transit camps set up to facilitate their departure, saying they fear violence during mass protests, which are planned for Tuesday. Myeni Jones is in Johannesburg.
15: There have been reports of migrants, particularly from Malawi, assembling in Durban, asking their country to repatriate them. And Nigeria and Ghana have organized repatriation flights for some of their citizens. And even people who are here legally say that they've sometimes been asked on public transport or when working or out and about to show their papers. Now, this is something that the government has strongly condemned. They say nobody but immigration officers should ask people to present their papers. But they can't control the whole of the territory, and so some migrants who are here legally are still concerned that they might be targeted because people might believe that they're here illegally.
14: The U.S. Supreme Court has blocked President Trump's attempts to fire a Federal Reserve governor after he accused her of mortgage fraud. The judge said Lisa Cook had not been granted due process to contest the charges. From New York, here's Michelle Flurry.
16: On the one hand, justices within the Supreme Court said that the president was allowed sweeping new powers to remove heads of independent departments, regulatory government bodies, but that did not apply to America's central bank. In other words, effectively blocking Donald Trump's attempts to remove Lisa Cook from her job as governor at the Federal Reserve. And as you said, she wrote a statement pretty quickly saying, "I am grateful for this decision, not for my own sake, but for the sake of the American people."
14: Venezuela's interim leader has said temporary camps will be set up to house people while their homes are assessed for damage caused by last week's devastating earthquake. People are still being pulled alive from under the rubble 5 days after the double earthquake, as thousands remain missing. Gianluca Rampolla from the UN in Caracas outlined the latest coordination efforts.
17: What we are focusing on in terms of coordination and support to the rescue teams is reaching the buildings that have not been assessed yet and searching for people alive. And at the same time, we have to cater for those that did survive and that are in a situation of vulnerability and extreme need. So the reality is that rescue search continues 24/7. And at the same time, we need to cater urgently for thousands of people that are left with every possible type of need, also considering that there is a tropical wave approaching Venezuela and that will bring rains.
14: World News from the BBC.
1: Good afternoon. From KJZZ News in Phoenix, I'm Bruce Drummond. A weeks-long DEA hearing in Washington, D.C. on whether to reschedule recreational marijuana as a less dangerous drug has big implications for Arizona's pot industry. The Trump administration already reclassified medical marijuana, and because Arizona has dual licenses, local businesses have to split their operations to reap the benefits. Maxime Cott is with the Phoenix-based firm called Cannabis Business Advisors.
18: And it just really depends on whether or not your business wants to take the time and the energy to pull the numbers and record keeping apart and segment that, and if the state allows for that to happen.
1: Cott says state lawmakers haven't yet defined how to separate medical and recreational use. And Arizona.
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1: Around the state today, in northern Arizona, sunny but smoky from the wildfires. For Flagstaff, a high around 77 degrees. They've got a high pollution advisory in effect as well. In the southern part of the state, it's going to be sunny and windy in Tucson. They'll top out around 102. Sunny all week long, cooler temperatures here in the Phoenix area. We should top out around 103 on this Monday. 99 degrees still at 151.
5: I'm Sean Lay with News Hour, coming to you live from the BBC studios. And we end as we began this hour. Our top story, the calls for Venezuela's government to remove the bureaucratic barriers critics say are damaging the post-earthquake rescue and recovery operation. Speaking to journalists at a briefing a couple of hours ago, Stéphane Dujarric, who is the UN spokesperson, said aid operations are taking place in the midst of regular aftershocks.
6: We have had 500 aftershocks, and the latest was early this morning, a 5.2 aftershock. So you can understand that we keep on operating in a high-risk environment. Seven states have been affected. The two that have been affected the most are the state of La Guaira and the capital district of Caracas.
5: As well as fatalities, more than 3,000 people are injured and over 12,000 have been displaced. More than 2,500 buildings and other structures have been damaged, including at least 38 hospitals. Guillermo Yamez, a 30-year-old, is one of the many Venezuelans trying to help without the authorities. He and his friends have been raising money from abroad and then buying things for those in need. They started out by making sandwiches, but then realised there were more useful functions they could carry out. He's proud of what his countrymen are doing and angry that the authorities are not.
7: It's been very moving and heartbreaking to see this is happening. We've been through so much on a political side, and then this disaster is happening now, and it's like getting everything worse. And then you see that this is government's fault that these people has died, because we were not prepared as a country to have rescuers or have the structure to find people on the fallen buildings.
5: But I suppose the other difficult thing right now is that now it's, 5 days after the earthquake struck, the chances of people being able to find anyone alive have now got really remote, haven't they?
7: The Mexican rescuers got here, and they said that from their past experience, they found people alive 10 days after the earthquake. So yeah, of course, a lot of people have this kind of faith or hope to find more people alive. But as you said, it's getting more and more difficult.
5: Let's talk about the fundraising efforts you and your friends have been making. What have you been doing?
7: Okay, so this started with a friend from high school. He lives in Miami, and he said, "Hey man, I want to donate. I want to give you guys $500 to buy some supplies." We started from there, and we started posting on social media the things that we were doing with that money that he gave us. And people are starting to donate, you know, to help, from Spain, United States, Europe, Canada, Argentina, Chile. So yeah, we right now have raised over $15,000.
8: Wow.
7: And yeah, and that's all family and friends. I mean, it's all we can do to help, because we were very lucky to not lose anything. Yeah.
5: Has it given you hope to see so many people in Venezuela helping each other?
7: Yeah, it's very comforting, and it's very heart moving to see everyone. Like, it's not just us. You go to the supermarket and everyone is buying supplies to donate. You go to the pharmacy and it's the same. You go to shelters and there's a lot of people helping. You can feel it on the street. There's a lot of solidarity also. When the government doesn't help, the people will rise. All of this has been made with civil people, normal people that have some friend or some family in La Guaira, and go there and take the stones with their own bare hands, you know?
5: Yes.
7: And try to find help everywhere they have, on social media. So yeah, it's been very hard to see, but what you said, it's been very faithful to see that we are this kind of human.
5: Does it make you more angry about the government?
7: Oh, for sure. For example, yesterday I went to one of the fallen buildings in Los Palos Grandes, that is one of another ones that fell in Caracas. The whole area is blocked, and only, like, of course, volunteers or people that are helping can go in. Mm. But everyone that's helping, it's civilians. The cops or the police is just like, they're not doing anything. And you can see lots of video of civilians saying, like, what are you doing with your gun? Please just come here and pick rocks with us. What's getting me, like, really, that is really crazy, that you have, it's not just one police that is not doing anything. They have 15 police there that are doing the same exact stuff. None of them are doing anything. So these videos are like, please come help. Where the people that you should be helping? Why do you have guns if this is a humanitarian crisis? And they get all the credit, and then they say, oh, we've found alive any quantity of alive people. And it's like, no, you're not.
5: The people who found them were the ones who got their hands dirty,
7: right,
5: and started digging.
7: Yeah. For sure. That they have a family there, their mom, their kids.
5: Yeah.
7: There's no, like, support of the government that could say, like, okay, yeah, we're going to demolish your building and build another one, and you can still live there. They're homeless.
5: I just want to ask you one more question, just to clarify what you said earlier.
7: Sure.
5: Just to make it clear for people listening what you're describing. If the authorities, if the people in uniform aren't digging up the bodies, who is digging up the bodies?
7: The civilians. Yes, not me, but people, just normal people that want to help. It's everyone's problem, you know? There's been a lot of volunteers that go every day to La Guaira and stay there for hours digging up with hopes that they're going to find people. And it's very hard because, of course, those people are not prepared. They're not rescuers. They didn't study that. They don't have any experience. And then they have to take off dead bodies, you know? It's very hard, like, for their, of course, mental health. Even taking off their own relatives, you know, it's very hard, very, very hard. Yesterday, when I went to this Petunia building, it was that there were a bunch of guys, 20s, 30s, lining up to go dig from the crumbles of the building. And they were like, seriously, they were organized by themselves, having turns, and like 30 people go in for an hour and then other people go in for an hour. That's organized by themselves. And you can see all of these guys wanting to help, just waiting there on the line to go and hopefully find some more bodies. I see that and I'm like, oh my God, I would love to help. But of course, I, like, on my end, I have this responsibility.
5: You
7: that
5: have your energy. You have to.
7: Money.
5: Yeah. You're raising money.
7: We
5: helping
7: have to spend
5: feed
7: money.
5: People.
7: Yeah. Yeah. So I understand that my role here is, okay, I have the luck to have raised this kind of money and we have to spend it.
5: That's Guillermo Yamez in the Venezuelan capital, Caracas. I'm Sean Lay. This has been NewsHour. Do join us again. Goodbye.
9: And
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1: 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Overnight lows tonight in the Phoenix area in the mid-70s, dropping to about 101 for the high tomorrow. We have sunny skies, still 99 degrees at 2 o'clock.
8: Ebola moves fast. Interventions, not so much.
9: It will take time. My experience is that we assume when resources are committed that they suddenly appear. That training, that recruitment, their positioning, all takes time.
8: I'm Marco Werman. Today, the latest news on the spread of Ebola in Central Africa. Also on the show, with birthright citizenship in the U.S. hanging in the balance, immigrants are speaking out.
10: We shouldn't be ashamed of our history. It's time for us to say who we are.
8: Plus, a journalist covering a humanitarian crisis was surprised to hear this from a local.
11: Find someone to love and the future will always be bright.
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13: From the Arizona Newsroom, I'm Bree Balcazar. In a collaboration of public radio reporters, here's the latest news from across the state. The Pocket Fire, located in the Oak Creek area north of Sedona, has jumped to more than 11,000 acres, and its perimeter is still 0% contained. The communities of Kachina Village and Forest Highlands, northeast of the blaze, are now in set status. Officials say high winds over the weekend spurred fire growth, but the forecast calls for more moderate winds today. Over 900 personnel are still battling the blaze. The county has activated a call center for questions on the fire, shelters, or evacuation stages. State Route 89A remains closed from Sedona to the I-17, except for residents. As the Pocket Fire exploded in size over the weekend, Kachina Village residents felt anxious as they prepared for a possible evacuation. Chris Clements caught up with a few of them.
14: At a Shell gas station in Kachina Village, residents like Cheyenne Grabiak say they're worried. The Pocket Fire seems worse to Grabiak than others that have burned nearby.
15: It feels a little scarier just because the wind we've had the last few days and just how dry it's been.
14: Meanwhile, Shell employee Rhonda Gutierrez has been going over the possibilities in her head.
16: I got these kind of plan, like a general idea what I'm going to do. Just try to keep it simple. I'm going to stay with my daughter.
14: Fire managers say the Pocket Fire could get closer to Flagstaff as high winds continue, though critical wildfire conditions are likely to ease up this week. I'm Chris Clements in Flagstaff.
13: The U.S. Supreme Court says it will consider a Republican lawsuit to enforce voting laws passed in Arizona following the 2020 election. Greg Haney has more.
17: In 2022, former Governor Doug Ducey signed two election-related bills into law. One allowed for Arizona's election officials to monitor and purge voter rolls. The other imposed stricter requirements to provide proof of citizenship in order to cast ballots in state and federal elections. In 2024, the Supreme Court issued an order barring the federal-level provision, but allowed the citizenship proof requirements for state elections to stay in place. The justices are expected to hear arguments on both laws this fall, with a ruling likely to come out after the midterm election.
13: Greg Haney reporting. After more than a decade away, Canada has reopened a consulate in Phoenix to continue the country's trade and investment partnerships with the state. The previous consulate in Phoenix shut down in 2012 due to cuts in the Canadian government. Jerome Piscala is the consulate's head of office.
18: We want to see a strong North American partnership, and we see Arizona as a key state in the United States to get that growing.
13: Fiscala says Arizona imports $2.8 billion worth of goods and services from Canada every year. To mark the country's 250th birthday, the Arizona Office of Tourism is offering a free digital passport highlighting 250 attractions across the state. Connor Greenwall has more.
19: Anyone can sign up for the free digital passport on their phone. Users earn enough points when they check into places they visit and can cash them in for merch when enough points are collected. Josh Coddington is with the Arizona Office of Tourism. He says the list was put together with the help of Arizonans.
20: It gives you a map, so it tells you how to get to a place. It gives you a picture of that place, and it gives you a quick description in addition to the address.
19: Coddington says the list includes must-see destinations, including restaurants, dark sky communities, and indigenous sites.
13: Connor Greenwall with that report. And that's the Arizona News. I'm Bree Balcazar. This newscast is a joint production of Arizona's public radio stations.
21: 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They were tennis champions, the two biggest stars of their generation. They were friends, they were rivals, and after retiring, they got cancer at the same time. Now they're the subject of a new Netflix documentary. Join us.
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5: Live from NPR News in Culver City, California, I'm Dwayne Brown. The U.S. Supreme Court issued a decision today that reshuffles the balance of power in the government. The 6-3 ruling found that the president can fire members of federal agencies long considered independent from the White House. NPR's Andrea Hsu has the story.
6: 91 years ago, the Supreme Court held that Congress could protect members of some federal agencies from being fired on a whim. But now the court has found that in order to keep the president accountable to the people, he must be able to remove his subordinates for any reason. Chief Justice John Roberts wrote that Congress may not saddle a president with people he can't work with. The decision comes in a case involving the Federal Trade Commission, but it could also affect other agencies such as the Equal Employment Opportunity Commission and the Consumer Product Safety Commission. In a second decision, the court did carve out an exception for the Federal Reserve. For now, board member Lisa Cook, whom Trump attempted to fire, will remain in her seat. Andrea Hsu, NPR News.
5: 5 days after two massive earthquakes rocked Venezuela, more aftershocks continue to rattle the area north of Caracas. More than 1,700 people were killed and many more remain missing. Meantime, Venezuelan Americans across the U.S. are mobilizing aid. From member station WHYY, Emily Neal reports.
7: Ariane Bracho says she and other Venezuelan Americans feel desperate watching the disaster unfold from afar. This is one of the most difficult things about migrating, to not be able to be there in the moment when they most need you and you can't be there in your country. Bracho is the vice president of Casa de Venezuela, Philadelphia. The nonprofit is teaming up with other organizations to collect money, medicine, and medical supplies to send to Venezuela. Bracho says relief efforts will continue to evolve in the coming weeks. And
5: this is NPR.
1: From KJZZ News in Phoenix, I'm Bree Balcazar. Three firefighters lost their lives and two more were injured while responding to wildfires along the Colorado-Utah border this weekend. Among those who died was 27-year-old Nick Hutcherson of Glendale, Arizona. KJZZ's Taylor Griffith has more.
8: Hutcherson died along with 38-year-old Emily Barker of Michigan and 27-year-old Sydney Watson of Alabama. Two other firefighters are receiving medical care for their injuries. The deaths are under investigation, but a release from the Department of Interior suggests they were likely the result of a burnover incident. Federal officials say the five firefighters took emergency shelter, but were eventually overcome as four different fires merged into one, now called the Snyder Fire. Today also marks the 13th anniversary of when 19 Arizona firefighters, known as the Granite Mountain Hotshots, lost their lives in a burnover event during the Yarnell Hill Fire. Taylor Griffith, KJZZ News, Phoenix.
1: As AI tools continue to evolve, several Arizona school districts have begun drafting policies for AI use in classrooms. As KJZZ's Bridget Dowd reports, the Tempe Union High School District is finding ways to introduce students to the tools without sacrificing their critical thinking skills.
0: Tempe Union has 6 ed techs, one at each high school campus. Those are staff members who bridge the gap between technology and teaching by training educators to effectively use digital tools. Talia Reamer is an ed tech at Marcos Denisa High School. She says they've developed several resources to guide staff and students on AI use, like a stoplight graphic.
9: Red light means no AI use. A yellow light means they can use it for some aspects of the assignment. And then a green light means that the assignment is about working with AI to learn more about whatever the topic may be.
0: For example, a yellow light assignment could allow students to use ChatGPT to brainstorm topics for an essay, but then do their own research and writing. Some teachers are using Gemini Gems to create custom chatbots to give students feedback. Another ed tech, Amy Miller, says they might tell the bot how to handle a student who's looking for an easy answer.
10: If a student says, "I don't know," or "just tell me," I want you to go back and do some questioning strategies instead to try to get them to go through it.
0: She says in a packed classroom, it allows teachers to, in a sense, replicate themselves to help multiple students at once. Bridget Dowd, KJZZ News, Phoenix.
1: 100 degrees in Phoenix at 3:35.
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12: It's All Things Considered from NPR News. I'm Scott Detrow. Israel and Lebanon have agreed on a roadmap for ending the war that has killed thousands of Lebanese people. Israel has destroyed whole villages and occupied large parts of southern Lebanon in its military campaign against the Hezbollah militia. In signing the U.S.-brokered agreement, Lebanon's ambassador to the U.S., Nada Mouawad, called this a first step.
13: On the road to restoring Lebanese sovereignty and territorial integrity.
12: But Hezbollah immediately rejected the agreement. And in Lebanon, as NPR's Ruth Sherlock reports, it's been widely attacked as unworkable.
14: Even with the deal between Israel and Lebanon signed, Israeli drones still circle, menacing, over Beirut. Outside Lebanon's parliament, protesters against the agreement blast songs celebrating the fight against Israel. Hezbollah's leader, Naim Qassem, has called it, quote, a surrender of Lebanese sovereignty. It's a view widely shared across Lebanon.
15: It is not in the interest of the Lebanese, and it is not in the interest of Lebanon.
14: This is Selina Nasser, a Lebanese human rights expert now focused on the war in the south. The agreement makes Israel's withdrawal from Lebanon conditional on Hezbollah giving up its weapons. Israel claims it's weakened the Iranian-backed militia enough that the Lebanese army can enforce this. Nasser says this is simply not the case. The Lebanese military is small with limited combat experience.
15: The Lebanese state will not be able to disarm Hezbollah, and therefore the Israeli army will not do their commitments of redeployment and allowing people to return to their villages.
14: All over Beirut, crammed into courtyards between skyscrapers and along the seafront, are tents housing those whose homes in South Lebanon have been destroyed in the bombardment or are now beyond their reach in territory occupied by the Israeli army. These are the people most affected by the deal.
16: Hi.
14: Four-year-old Celine comes up to us shyly as we speak with her mother, Iman Herez. This little one has lived through two wars, Harz says. This one and the conflict between Israel and Hezbollah a few years ago. She says her daughter knows what to do when she hears a warplane, rush to try to shelter against a wall. All this suffering has bolstered support for Hezbollah by many who see the militia as stopping Israel from taking more land. Ali Shaito, a mechanical engineer and refugee from the south, says especially now it's unthinkable to disarm the group.
17: No one could take the weapon of Hezbollah.
14: And in Lebanon, a country of many religions with a history of sectarian violence, if the Lebanese army tries to remove Hezbollah's weapons, Shaito warns, it could push the country to civil war.
17: To have a war between each other not with another county.
14: A few meters away, Mohammed Ashmar sits on an orange sofa outside a tent he shares with his wife and three young children. A Lebanese flag flutters in the breeze. Ashmar says he put up the flag even before the tent, and that he would like to see a strong Lebanon where the army controls its borders. He served in the Lebanese army for 14 years. He's also a Shia Muslim from the south, the bloc from which Hezbollah draws much support. When asked if he were in the military today, if he would carry out orders to disarm Hezbollah, he avoids giving a clear answer. Ruth Sherlock, NPR News, Beirut.
12: Many of us will be throwing burgers and hot dogs on the grill this weekend as the U.S. celebrates its 250th birthday. Back in 1776, American colonists were eating differently, but your diet depended on who you were. NPR's Ava Berger has more.
16: The historic William Pica House and Garden in Annapolis, Maryland, is a five-part brick mansion with sprawling green grounds and vibrant flowers. It's a snapshot of how people lived and ate in the colonial era. The dining room features a decadent wooden table, complete with original monogrammed silver condiment shakers for the Pica family.
18: Ham and asparagus. And
16: again, Dana Connett led a tour through the home. She explained what would be on the table on a typical spring night.
18: So ham and asparagus, roasted chicken, a gravy boat. This beautiful Coret set, this actually belonged to William and Mary Pica, and their monogram, you can see, is right there.
16: William Pica was the governor of Maryland for a time and lived in this Annapolis home from about 1765 to 1780. He's one of Maryland's four signers of the Declaration of Independence. Founding fathers like Pica, along with George Washington and Thomas Jefferson, were trying to copy the lifestyle of rich Europeans. Historian Joyce White says many wealthy colonists even imported food from France and England.
19: They were all eating pretty much the same diet, which was English, French, European.
16: That food included hogheads, turkey soup, shad and rockfish, collards, beef, and so many oysters, enough to build houses and streets out of the shells. For the early colonists, food was a display of wealth and social hierarchy. Historians say Washington and Jefferson set the trend for food in the late 18th century. Jefferson loved his French wine and Virginia ham, while Washington was more conscious of displays of wealth. He tried to eat simple foods, like corn cakes and honey for breakfast.
18: So this room represents the kitchen. We're now in the east wing of the house.
16: And of course, they weren't the ones cooking themselves. Washington and Jefferson both had enslaved chefs. So did William Pica.
18: Affy, Bet, Paul, Sarah, Saul, and a man named Denby.
16: In the basement kitchen at the Pica House, Dana Connett lists the six known names of the enslaved people who worked for the Pica family.
18: Often, like, slept where you worked.
16: Connett points out a bedroll in the corner of the small room. The enslaved kitchen workers slept next to the hearth. The kitchen would have been sweltering in the summer. A recreated meal for the enslaved sits on a rickety wooden table.
18: This dish shows roasted kidneys, sweet potatoes, collard greens, hominy, and black-eyed peas.
16: That wouldn't have been enough to satisfy hunger. Down the street is another relic of the time period. Middleton Tavern dates back to 1750.
20: Come on, follow me.
16: Arthur Gross has been the chef for 50 years at the tavern.
20: I come in here almost every day, and the building is just old. I wonder myself, what would it have been like to be back in those kind of days?
16: He's putting in a food order for the next couple of days.
20: I'm going to order calamari, 10 pounds of calamari, rings and tentacles. Too messy to try to cut it. Six pounds of claw meat for my crab soup. I buy maybe 100 pounds of rockfish a week.
16: Now, rockfish and crab would certainly have been around in 1776. A tavern like Middleton's, near the waterfront and the docks, would have been a popular meeting place for merchants and sailors needing refreshments after long journeys at sea. Gross told me to get the authentic experience of food from 1776, I had to try Middleton's rockfish. It was my first time trying rockfish, and it was delicious. I feel just like a colonist. No. Ava Berger, NPR News, Annapolis.
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2: 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From the KJZZ newsroom in Phoenix, I'm Brie Balcazar. Across tribal communities in northeastern Arizona, one in three homes does not have running water. Now, there's a proposal to fix that with federal law, and it has widespread support. But a few states are standing in its way. KJZZ and ProPublica teamed up to find out why. Alex Hager has this report.
21: In most American homes, getting water in your kitchen sink is as easy as flipping on the faucet, but not here. Marilyn Tiwa gets all of hers at this rickety windmill, which pulls untreated water from a well underneath this dusty, windy plain.
22: It's a daily thing for us out here to do this, and you know, other people just don't realize what we go through.
21: This is life on the Hopi Reservation. Tiwa is a member of the tribal council and still lives in the village she grew up in, atop a rocky mesa with endless views of the desert. Today, just like back then, water comes to the house in buckets.
22: We don't have any indoor plumbing, so we have to, you know, rely on outside porta-johns. So that's I hope that one day we'll be able to have all of these facilities that other people have in their homes.
21: For the Hopi and two other tribes in the area, those hopes could soon become a reality, thanks to the proposed Northeastern Arizona Indian Water Rights Settlement Act. If it passes, Navajo Council Speaker Crystalyn Curley says the results could be life-changing.
23: For me, it's not about green grass lawns or golf courses or swimming pools. You know, it's just basically turning on a faucet and getting water to boil eggs for your children.
21: The settlement is part of a long and complicated history. The Colorado River supplies water for big cities and farms across the West. Native tribes have legal access to about a quarter of its flow, but lack the money and infrastructure to use it. This is a way for three tribes, Hopi, San Juan Southern Paiute, and Navajo, to change that.
24: If we're going to operate and run like a nation, we need people that live on the nation, work on the nation, have their kids go to school here.
21: That's Navajo President Boo Nigrin.
24: And without water, you can't do any of that stuff. So that's how important water is.
21: This settlement is a compromise. The tribes would agree to take less water than they might be legally owed. And in return, the government would give the tribes $5 billion. That would fuel the construction of a pipeline that could bring running water to thousands of homes. After years of work, tribal leaders say they're really close to getting it done, but there's a major hurdle standing in the way.
25: What the settlement is proposing is something new.
21: That's Heather Tanana, a Navajo citizen and law professor at the University of Denver. She explains it like this. Over a century ago, the states that used the Colorado River were split into two camps. There's the upper basin, Colorado, New Mexico, Utah, and Wyoming, and the lower basin, Arizona, California, and Nevada. When it comes to sharing water, they rarely agree, and the Navajo Nation is stuck in the middle.
25: It straddles three states, and it crosses over, you know, this magical line that was created of the upper basin and the lower basin.
21: The deal that would give the tribes water and money would also let the Navajo Nation lease some of its water from the upper basin to the lower basin, like fast-growing cities in the Phoenix area that are looking for every drop they can get.
25: That creates a little fear for some of these upper basin states that if we allow this to happen, what else might happen?
21: That's the main reason why the tribal water deal hasn't gone through. Because Colorado, New Mexico, Utah, and Wyoming are worried that it would set a precedent for taking their water and sending it downstream. KJZZ and ProPublica reached out to those four states for comment. Water officials pointed to letters they wrote to the Senate. The states wrote that they supported the idea of getting water to the reservations, but still had significant concerns. Colorado wrote that downstream leasing would harm the security and certainty of the state's river access. But at a Senate hearing in March, Navajo President Nigrin said worries about a new precedent are unfounded.
24: There is no way for this to happen again because there is no other tribe besides Navajo in this position.
21: So now, for people like Marilyn Tiwa, who haul buckets of water to homes that don't have showers, sinks, or toilets, all that's left is to wait for a decision from policymakers that could make generational change.
3: We're at their mercy and, you know, begging for something which we are entitled to. I just hope that somebody up there will listen to us and help us out, that we get this settlement passed.
21: Tiwa says she's hoping on behalf of her children, her grandchildren, and their children who haven't come yet. Alex Hager, KJZZ News, reporting from northeastern Arizona.
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2: The Supreme Court has overturned a 1935 precedent that stopped presidents from firing members of independent agencies at will. 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
12: It's All Things Considered from NPR News. I'm Scott Detrow. A growing number of research scientists in the United States are moving their labs to other countries. NPR's John Hamilton reports on three U.S. researchers heading for the United Kingdom.
6: For decades, the U.S. was seen as a nation that prized its universities and scientists. Megan Peters, a cognitive scientist at the University of California, Irvine, thinks that changed when President Trump began his second term.
7: It became very apparent very quickly that the new administration did not value higher education. And not only did they not value it, but they actively were trying to dismantle it and to dismantle scientific research that goes along with it.
6: Grants were delayed or terminated, universities came under fire, and government agencies like the National Institutes of Health were reshaped to reflect White House priorities. The Department of Health and Human Services, which runs the NIH, says it is focusing on gold standard science, reducing bureaucracy, and conducting essential research at a more practical cost. Peters, who studies how the brain deals with uncertainty, had already been considering options beyond her tenured position at UC Irvine. Now she was having doubts about any job in the U.S.
7: So when I went on the job market, I started looking around overseas.
6: Meanwhile, overseas universities had begun stepping up efforts to recruit international scientists. Steve Fleming is a professor at University College London who had worked with Peters. He realized it might be possible to bring her to the school's Department of Experimental Psychology.
8: I was aware that a role was going to be advertised in that department, and we started having a conversation about how that could be a good fit for her.
6: It helped that groups like the UK's Royal Society and the European Research Council had begun offering grants designed to attract international scientists like Peters. And she was interested, even though the move would mean a pay cut.
7: London was a big draw in general, and University College London in particular was a huge draw scientifically and professionally.
6: So this summer, Peters and her partner are moving to London. She says one benefit of her position there will be the ability to tap into new funding sources.
7: There are certainly opportunities that are not available to me here in the United States that I will now be eligible for, and that's a big part of this draw.
6: Steve Fleming says Peters is just one of the U.S. scientists expected to arrive this summer.
8: There are two other individuals, high-profile recruits from the U.S., both had tenure.
6: Such moves reflect a shift among U.S. researchers. The journal Nature found that in the first quarter of 2025, U.S.-based scientists submitted nearly a third more applications for overseas jobs than they had the previous year. A survey of academic researchers last year showed that 75% were considering leaving the U.S. Tamara Schwab and her husband, Ron Mangan, are neuroscientists who spent more than three decades at the University of California, Davis, before deciding to take jobs at the University of Birmingham in the U.K. Schwab, who got her Ph.D. in the Netherlands, says one reason she came to the U.S. was that back then, Europe was less accepting of women scientists.
26: What I always loved about science in the United States was how open it was and how people saw opportunities and would work for them, and there was this optimism.
6: Now, Schwab says, that optimism is more present in British and European scientists. Also, the University of Birmingham was able to offer her husband a grant from the UK's newly created Global Talent Fund. But Mangan says their move is more than just a reaction to the current state of science in the US.
0: It certainly is a factor. Was it the factor or was it the motivating factor for me? I'd say the answer to that was no.
6: Mangan says the big attraction was trying something new while still maintaining ties with UC Davis. He also thinks voters in the U.S. will eventually restore the nation's commitment to research.
0: They want science. They want exploration. They want discovery. They want cures. And I think they're going to demand it.
6: When that happens, he says, U.S. scientists will have more reason to stay. John Hamilton, NPR News.
12: This week, the U.S. will celebrate its 250th anniversary. Among the many ways, the semi-quincentennial milestone is being marked in Washington, D.C., a special exhibit at the Smithsonian Castle displaying artifacts like the portable desk where Thomas Jefferson drafted the Declaration of Independence. But history is more than objects.
1: These things tell the stories of people. Our history is just the stories of things that people say and things that people do, and they fascinate me.
12: That's Jennifer Timmick. She's volunteered at the National Museum of American History since 2013. And for the past few years, Timmick has been giving tours to visitors.
1: I always thought those people who give tours are awesome. Someday I would love to do that. And then I finally got up the courage to do the training and learn the facts and the skills and whatever it is that you need to just walk around and tell stories. And I love, love, love doing it.
12: We accompanied her on a tour for our series on volunteerism called Here to Help.
1: Julia Child changes the way we cook and... Yes. Oh, the dog. I'm so glad you asked about the dog. The dog's name is Stubby. The dog was also in World War I. He got smuggled over by a soldier who kind of adopted him as his dog.
9: This is one of our most popular objects. It's the ruby slippers from The Wizard of Oz.
1: Personally, my role is I love this museum, and I want you visitors also to love it as much as I do. So anything I can do to help you appreciate the awesomeness of what is here. To me, you have to know where you came from to know where you're going. All of these stories of me talking about people who have changed American history, a lot of these are ordinary people. We used to call it the five and dime. It's like it has a little bit of everything, but it also has a lunch counter. If you're shopping, the Greensboro lunch counter was one of my favorites because the power of those four young men just amazes me and what they did and the change that they made. We are in an exhibit called The Presidency. Friday night of the performance, President Lincoln and Mrs. Lincoln and their guests take a carriage from the White House to the theater. They actually arrive late. The play has already started. So, you know, our country has been divided many times. Obviously, it's not just a straight line. We go up, we go forward, and we go backward, and our country is divided and together all throughout many times. I know I've done a successful tour. If I look back and I see people who were random strangers an hour ago talking to each other, I'm calling that success because, to me, if we can just keep talking to each other, then we'll be okay.
9: Thank you all so much for sticking with me. You guys are great. Thank you for spending time here with us in this museum. Just by you.
12: Jennifer Timmick is volunteer at the National Museum of American History. 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
2: 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We'll have more All Things Considered just ahead. In Valley traffic right now on State Route 51 northbound, there is a vehicle fire affecting the left lanes of traffic near Northern Avenue. 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
2: Clear skies right now in Phoenix. It's 100 degrees at 4 o'clock.
0: The Supreme Court has given President Trump broad power over previously independent agencies, including the power to fire regulators he disagrees with. At the same time, it's protected the Federal Reserve in a separate narrow ruling issue today. For Monday, June 29th, it's All Things Considered. I'm Scott Detrow. Ahead, why many wheelchair users blame private equity for the logistical hoops they face when they need new parts or a repair.
4: It's not like a car where there's many car shops. Something's wrong with your car. You know, you can take it anywhere and get it fixed.
0: And as a heat wave descends on the eastern U.S., we will look at why last week's heat wave in Europe was so deadly.
5: We know that early season heat waves kill more people. People are less adapted to the heat.
0: Plus, 250 years ago today, Thomas Jefferson had just finished writing the draft of the Declaration of Independence. We'll hear about the unique desk he wrote it on, First News.
6: Live from NPR News in Washington, I'm Ryland Barton. The Supreme Court rejected President Trump's attacks on state laws that deal with mail-in ballots today. The decision leaves in place laws in more than half the states and Washington, D.C. that permit mailed ballots to be counted after an election as long as they're postmarked by Election Day. NPR's Ashley Lopez has more on the decision.
7: In a 5-4 ruling where two conservative justices, Amy Coney Barrett and John Roberts, sided with the liberal wing of the court, they said that Mississippi's law isn't violating federal statute. Justice Barrett authored this opinion. She wrote that states have the right to maintain some latitude in how they run their elections, which includes how they run their mail-in ballot programs. And while this might be out of step with President Trump and some GOP officials, this is actually historically a pretty conservative principle. The majority also said in clear language that voting is happening when voters fill out a ballot, mm-hmm. not when ballots are making their way through the mail.
6: NPR's Ashley Lopez reporting. And the Supreme Court rejected President Trump's push to throw out a jury's $5 million finding that he sexually abused writer E. Jean Carroll at a New York City department store in the mid-1990s and later defamed her. The decision in the civil case comes about 2 years after the court granted Trump broad immunity from criminal prosecution. President Trump says he hasn't decided whether he'll sign a bipartisan housing bill. NPR's Stephen Bissaha reports.
8: Speaking with reporters in the Oval Office, President Trump dismissed the housing bill as unimportant.
9: Big deal. It's a yawn. Some people say it's wonderful. To me, compared to the Save America Act, just about everything is a big yawn.
8: The Save America Act is Trump's election overhaul bill that would mandate strict proof of citizenship requirements. Trump said last week he wants that bill passed first. Republicans and Democrats in Congress overwhelmingly voted in favor of the housing bill last week. The legislation aims to encourage home building across the country to lower costs. Stephen Bisaha, NPR News.
6: The Catholic Archdiocese of San Francisco has agreed to pay a $395 million settlement with clergy sex abuse survivors. NPR's Jason DeRose reports the move comes after almost 3 years after the San Francisco Archdiocese filed for Chapter 11 bankruptcy protection due to the number of abuse claims.
10: The settlement involves more than 500 people who credibly claim either a priest or other church employee sexually abused them. The agreement also involves non-monetary terms, including an abuse survivor selected by a survivor's committee serving on the Archdiocese's independent review panel, victims being released from confidentiality agreements, and the creation of an anonymous reporting form on the Archdiocese's website. The nearly $400 million settlement is the latest result of a California law enacted in 2020 that expanded the statute of limitations for civil lawsuits involving childhood sexual assault. Jason DeRose, NPR News.
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2: Good afternoon. From KJZZ News in Phoenix, I'm Brie Balcazar, in for Tiara Vian. The Arizona Supreme Court released a ruling today upholding an anti-dark money law approved by voters in 2022. But the justices also sent one part of the case back to a lower court. That will allow the conservative groups challenging the measure to argue that disclosing campaign donor identities will result in harassment and violate their free speech rights. Attorney Andrew Gould represents the groups challenging the law.
12: This is a definite win. The retaliation claim was at the heart of this case, and what the court held was there's grounds to go forward on retaliation.
2: But former Arizona Attorney General Terry Goddard, who led the anti-dark money campaign, says he is confident the law will survive that challenge. U.S. Customs and Border Protection is reminding those traveling from Mexico with dogs that they need special paperwork to show their animals aren't carrying the New World screwworm parasite. From the Fronteras desk, KJZZ's Nina Kravinsky reports.
13: Dogs traveling from Mexico to the U.S., even just on vacation, need a certificate from a veterinarian in Mexico showing the animal doesn't have New World screwworm. The U.S. Department of Agriculture requires travelers bringing pet dogs from screwworm-infested countries to show the animal has been inspected by a vet for screwworm within the past 5 days. The first cases of New World screwworm from Central America arrived in Mexico in late 2024. Since early June this year, 27 cases have been confirmed in the United States, largely in cattle. The closest confirmed case to Arizona was reported in a dog in eastern New Mexico. Nina Kravinsky, KJZ. Easy News.
2: In sports, a lost weekend for the D-backs in Florida as they're swept by the Tampa Bay Rays, losing the finale 5-1 yesterday. They return to Phoenix to begin a series with the San Francisco Giants tonight. In the WNBA, the Mercury are off until Thursday. They've won two in a row after a win at Toronto on Saturday. 101 degrees in Phoenix at 4:06.
0: It's All Things Considered from NPR News. I'm Scott Detrow. The Supreme Court's conservative majority took a sledgehammer to much of the federal government's regulatory.
14: Hi, I'm Phil Latzman. Thank you for listening to KJZZ's audio service, which is supported by Beatitudes Campus for Senior Living.